0: diplomatic relations with Iran, China, and Russia. That didn't happen. So that's just one example of the kind of wiggle room that Delcy Rodriguez has and what's going on a daily basis along those lines. But I think there's something else that has to be pointed out that in my mind is even more important. And that is, what is the alternative? What would happen if Delcy Rodriguez were to just resign and the Chavista government would just throw in the towel? Maria Corina Machado, who has a lot of support in Washington, a lot of support in the Republican Party, and a lot of support in the Trump administration, beginning with Marco Rubio, who was in close contact with her prior to January 3rd, pressured for her to receive the Nobel Prize, which was a ridiculous granting on the part of the Nobel Prize Commission. It made absolutely no sense, but he was pressuring for that. So obviously, she would have a good chance of becoming president of Venezuela. And that would mean a kind of radical neoliberalism, which would go way beyond the concessions that Maduro and now Delcy Rodriguez has made to U.S. capital. Maria Corina Machado has indicated that she favors cross-the-board privatization. She uses the term popular capitalism, which is the very term that Pinochet used in Chile and Thatcher used in Great Britain. Massive privatization, including education, and that would include the PDVSA, the state oil company, which we transformed into a type of commission. So that there's a lot of in stake, but not only in terms of economic policy, also in terms of the type of repression that took place in Argentina and took place in Chile and took place in Argentina in the Southern Cone in general. That would undoubtedly happen because the discourse of Maria Corina Machado all along has been no to impunity, which is a code term for repression against the Chavistas, against the Chavista leadership and the Chavista rank and file, as well as the social movements, the commune, and anybody else who stands for progressive change in Venezuela. I just want to mention one last point here. And that's in reference to what this alternative to Delcy Rodriguez would look like. Throughout Latin America this year, there has been inroads on the part of the far right throughout Latin America. We know that in the case of Chile, a Pinochet follower, Jose Antonio Kast, won the elections. In the case of Ecuador, in the case of Peru, the daughter of Fujimori won the elections under conditions that have been contested. The same thing in the case of Colombia. The same thing in the case of Honduras. These elections, the far right has won those elections in part because of the intervention on the part of President Trump in terms of providing incentives, economic incentives to voters to vote for the far right candidates, such as in the case of Chile, to the tune of $40 billion that Trump offered Argentina if Milei's party were to win the congressional elections last year. So that if Maria Corina Machado were to gain power, or Edmundo González, who is a puppet of Maria Corina Machado, were to attain power in Venezuela, this would be one more country as part of the shield of the Americas, which represents a militaristic orientation, not to say that the Democratic Party has been much better, not to say that Obama, Biden, Clinton, etc., have been much better. But one of the innovations on the part of the Trump administration, especially the second Trump administration, has been to emphasize the issue of national security and to emphasize the issue of drugs and immigration, and to claim that there's somewhat of a that there's a need for the United States to face this existential threat, and that the United States is in a state of war. I mean, this is the terminology that the Trump administration is using. Now, what does that mean? That means, in effect, that the United States is in a wartime situation in its own hemisphere. The term that's used by many of Trump's followers, not only is America first, but America's first. That is to say that the Americas have to be singled out, and that it has to be a priority item, that the pivot to Asia, which was the strategy that Obama implemented, is no longer a priority. The priority is the Americas. The United States is in a state of war, and that was used to justify the bombing of 200 boats. I'm sorry, 50 boats, 200 men who were killed as a result of those bombings in the Caribbean, mainly the Caribbean. And so that the discourse that's being used, the shield of the Americas, is a strategy to militarize the attempt to keep out foreigners from the Americas. And who are the foreigners? The foreigners are China. And there's no question about it. If you read the documents coming out of the White House, the National Security Strategy, which was issued earlier this year, that strategy indicates that there is a existential threat to the United States in its hemisphere, that we are in a state of war, and in a state of war, anything is acceptable, and that the foreigners have to be kept out of the Americas, and the foreigners are, for the most part, China. So that it seems to me that that general context has to be brought into the picture, because Venezuela is one more country that would become part of the shield of the Americas if Delcy Rodriguez were to step down. And so those who criticize Delcy Rodriguez, saying that she should stand up to the United States, well, you know, criticism is legitimate, but I think that any criticism that you have for the concessions that Delcy Rodriguez has made, that it has to be recognized that the concessions are being made in that context of a war kind of warlike situation, and that the alternatives have to be brought into the picture. If she were to, you know, resist to an extent greater than what she is now, the possibility that this plan B that Trump made reference to on January 3rd would be implemented with disastrous consequences for the Chavista leadership, for the Chavista rank and file, for the social movements, and Venezuelans in general. Thank you.
1: Thank you so much, Steve. So on to our questions. We've had the first asks, what has been the effect on most people's standard of living in Venezuela?
0: No, the effect has been disastrous. Sanctions, I think that it's got to be pointed out, and this is a point that really has to be emphasized by the Solidarity Movement. There is a narrative that says that the sanctions, you know, cause problems, that the sanctions are responsible for some of the suffering, but the Venezuelan government is also responsible, that there's corruption in the government, that there is mismanagement. And so it's kind of like a 50-50 kind of thing. You know, 50% the sanctions and 50% the responsibility and the blame of the Venezuelan government. That's false. And I think it's got to be pointed out, that narrative that says it's like 50-50 is based on the argument that the Venezuelan economy began to go into a tailspin at the time of the sanctions. The sanctions, according to this narrative, the sanctions on Venezuelan oil were imposed in 2019. The financial sanctions were imposed in August of 2017. And so the narrative is, well, you know, these sanctions went into effect right around the time that the Venezuelan economy was also facing very, very serious problems. But that is misleading, because the fact of the matter is that the Obama decree, the Obama executive order in early 2015 declared Venezuela a threat to U.S. national security, an extraordinary threat to U.S. national security. And right after that, U.S. companies in Venezuela reduced production and then left Venezuela completely. And there's a long list of companies, Kimberly-Clark, Ford, Kellogg, General Motors, and the list goes on. Firestone, the list goes on. These are companies that left Venezuela, and they left Venezuela. First, they decreased production, and then they left Venezuela. That happened shortly after that executive decree. And that executive decree also occurred in late 2015. The price of oil nosedived completely. And so those people who say, well, the Venezuelan government is partly responsible, some of those people consider themselves on the left, or they consider themselves progressive, but they're doing great harm, because basically they're leading people to believe, well, the United States is really not responsible. The Venezuelan government is really to blame for what's happening. But that is misleading, because the sanctions have had a devastating effect on Venezuela. And as I said before, the fact that Venezuela was able to get around the sanctions to a certain extent, but just consider, if the whole economy has always been dependent on oil, going back to 1928, as I mentioned before, if that has always been the case, and Venezuela is forced to export the oil on ships, with companies that change their names, change the flags on their ship, the transactions take place on the high seas, and they go indirectly to the destination, which is China. Obviously, Venezuela was getting a lot less for that oil than they would ordinarily get. So the sanctions are the major cause for Venezuela's economic problems. And there's no question about it. The Venezuelan people have been made to suffer tremendously as a result of those sanctions.
1: Thank you. Did the earthquakes in Venezuela have any impact on the elections in Colombia?
0: I would imagine that it didn't. What we do know about Colombia is that the Trump administration openly supported the far-right candidate, De La Estrella, and that Trump had a lot to do with the results, which are being contested as well. Gustavo Petro states that those elections were not fair, they're rigged.
1: All right, thank you. Next question, can you update us on the Maduro case in the courts?
0: The decision of the judge today was that proceedings will not take place until June of next year, but there'll be two hearings prior to that, one in November of this year, in which the defense will argue that the kidnapping of Maduro was illegal on the basis of the fact that international law prohibits the kidnapping, the capture of a president of another country. Of course, the argument of the United States government will be, as it stated all along, that the United States government doesn't recognize Maduro as the president of Venezuela. But there's a conflict of interest there. It seems to me that I'm not a lawyer, and this is not a recommendation to the legal team that is defending Maduro. But just, you know, like common sense, it seems to me, would indicate that there's a conflict of interest. If the U.S. government is proceeding this case against Maduro, and the same government is saying that Maduro was not the president of Venezuela, it seems to me that the whole issue of whether Maduro was or was not the president of Venezuela should be determined by the court, not by the United States. In other words, the court should not say, well, the United States government did not recognize Maduro as president, therefore it had the right to kidnap Maduro and the First Lady. It seems to me that that is not a just argument, that the court itself should make a decision as to whether Maduro was the president of Venezuela on the basis of the fact that he won the elections. Now, you could say that, you know, okay, were these elections fair or not fair? But the fact of the matter is that Maduro was the head of Venezuela, and international law prohibits the kidnapping of the head of another country.
1: I think we'll take one more question. Could the current Venezuelan government survive the end of Trump's term? And the secondary question to that is, could any change occur if Republicans lose control of Congress?
0: Firstly, in any kind of situation, making predictions is hazardous. Secondly, in the case of Trump in particular, we all know that predicting what Trump is going to say and do is also hazardous because he's unpredictable. He's proven this time and time again. Everything's a surprise. I think that's part of his political strategy. But thirdly, and I think this is a point that is extremely important, and that is that the situation that Venezuela finds itself and the situation that Delcy Rodriguez finds herself in is unique. It's never happened before. A situation similar to that, I think you'd have to go back to biblical times to find a similar kind of situation in which you have a government that is led by people of a party, a leadership that was intervened militarily, and the head of that leadership was kidnapped, and yet that same leadership, that same party, or that same movement retained power. A situation like this doesn't have any historical precedent. And so to try to determine what's going to happen in these remaining, you know, 2.5 years is really very, very difficult. And with regard to Congress, there is hope. I would say that, you know, the Democratic Party is responsible to a certain extent for everything that's happening. I mentioned the Obama executive order that led into the sanctions of the first Trump administration. But nevertheless, in this particular situation right now, the Democratic Party provides a degree of hope. I don't want to overstate that case. But firstly, there is a progressive element within the Democratic Party that has been making inroads and is going to influence, it seems to me, even though they don't gain the leadership of the Democratic Party, the Democratic Party is going to have to, you know, from a political viewpoint, is going to have to take them into consideration. So that's important. And the other thing that's important is, look at, Bush was a Republican, and yet the Democrats, with like one exception, supported the invasion of Iraq and supported the military presence in Iraq for some time after that. In the case of Iran, the situation is different. Now, the arguments that the Democrats are putting up are weak, relatively weak arguments. They could do a lot more to strengthen, to enhance their case that the war in Iran is illegal. But nevertheless, they're opposed to the war in Iran. They haven't opposed the kidnapping of Maduro, but it seems to me that their position on Iran leaves a certain amount of hope that if they were to retake both houses, the House of Representatives and the Senate this November, that things might change with regard to Venezuela.
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0: 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You are tuned into the Res Billy Breakdown Bluegrass Show. My name is Stephanie. I'm up here at the radio station with Patrick. We will be getting the radio show started here in just a little bit, but right now we have a few minutes of Climate Connections.
1: I'm Dr. Anthony Lizerwitz, and this is Climate Connections. Winters in Western Oregon tend to be cool and rainy, but summers are usually very dry. So many farmers in the region irrigate their crops, and much of the water they use comes from rivers that are fed by mountain snowpack. But as the climate warms, that snowpack is shrinking.
2: It is over time going to really impact how people irrigate their crops.
1: That's Gabrielle Rush McNally of the Dry Farming Institute. Her group helps farmers in the region learn how to grow crops including tomatoes, melons, beans, and squash without irrigating during the dry summer season. For example, they can help their soil retain moisture from winter rains by mulching and adding compost to their fields. And spacing plants more widely can help them develop longer roots to access water that's held deeper in the soil. The Dry Farming Institute teaches farmers about these methods and tests crop varieties to identify which can

0: thrive in dry farm conditions.
1: We also encourage a lot of experimentation and then knowledge sharing to see like what works in a particular context.
0: So even if they do not stop watering entirely, farmers can reduce how much they rely on irrigation as the climate warms and water becomes scarcer. Climate Connections is produced by the Yale Center for Environmental Communication. 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
2: 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My name is Stephanie. I'm up here at the radio station with my husband and co-host Patrick. We will be bringing you bluegrass music, new, old, and everything in between. 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Today's date is Tuesday, August 4th, 2026. Already into August. Just like that. And yeah, I can ever so slowly observe that the days are getting a little bit shorter. Sunrise is happening a little bit later in the evening or the mornings, and sunset is happening sooner in the evening. So yeah, it's kind of making our way towards fall, autumn. So let's see. If you have any requests, you can give us a call at 970-247-7262. You can go to kdur.org to check out the set list and also the program schedule for KDUR. You can also go to that link to go to Spinatron to listen to 2 weeks of programming on KDUR, including this radio show. Let's see. Is there anything else? Oh, and we are located at Fort Lewis College in Durango, Colorado. And slowly things up here are starting to ramp up. Just noticed that the football team is here getting ready to start practice, which probably means that other teams are here getting ready to start the fall season. So, yep, just like that. All right, folks, let's get to the native tune selection. I always start the show with that. And tonight it's coming from a group from Canada called Blackstone. And we're going to listen to a song that was recorded live. And the name of the album is called On the Oregon Trail. The name of the song is called The New Era. And so, yeah, they're Cree, and they're from Canada, and are going to sing some powwow tunes. Yep. So even though things are getting ready to shift into the seasons and everything, powwow season is still going on, and that's good. So let's listen to some tunes, and then we'll move into our bluegrass music. Thank you for tuning in to the Reasonably Breakdown Bluegrass Show on KDUR. 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

0: This is KDUR Durango, and the time is 7 o'clock p.m. You are tuned into the Riz Billy Breakdown Bluegrass Show, and right now we have a few minutes of the concert calendar.
1: It's now time for KDUR's concert calendar, brought to you by 11th Street Station. 11th Street Station offers a collection of food trucks with a variety of dining options, coffee, cocktails, live music, and more in downtown Durango. 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Saturday, August 8th, Telluride Jazz Festival in Telluride continues. Also on Saturday, 6:30 p.m. at The Swarm in the Hive, it's Negative Order, Decapitation of a New Day, and Narwhal. Sunday, August 9th, 11 a.m. at the Dara Deli in Silverton, it's the Yes No Maybe Duo. Also on Sunday at noon at 11th Street Station, the Sunday Record Brunch Club. 6 p.m. on Sunday at the Diamond Bell Saloon, the Blue Moon Ramblers. This has been the KDUR Concert Calendar, brought to you by 11th Street Station, offering a collection of food trucks with a variety of dining options, coffee, cocktails, live music, and more in downtown Durango. If you have an event you would like posted on the KDUR Concert Calendar, please send that information at least 2 weeks in advance to kdur@fortlewis.edu. 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
0: This is KDUR. The time is now 7:03, and you are tuned into the Riz Billy Breakdown Bluegrass Show. My name is Stephanie, and Patrick is over on the other mic.
2: It's a hot, smoky Tuesday.
0: Another day in Colorado. Thanks, climate change. So we started the first set of music with my native tune selection coming from a drum group from Cree Country up north. Blackstone is their name, and they released a live album back in 2003 called On the Oregon Trail. We listened to the song The New Era. Just thinking about powwow season. Still going on. It'll probably just keep going until it's time to wrap it up when the weather starts to cool down. Well, let's see. We have some new music from Jim Hurst. He has an album out called Travels in Time. We listened to the song Southbound. Followed up with new music from Lori Lewis and the Right Hands, Voices of the Water. The name of that album is Oh, California. Then we went to the record player for the Kentucky Colonels off a live album called On Stage. We listened to the song, I Wonder How the Old Folks Are at Home, to celebrate Scott Stoneman's birthday, August 4th. He is the fiddle player, and I guess, did he do lead vocals on that song?
2: Yes, he did. Yeah. He spent a short time with the Kentucky Colonels, and so yeah, he sang on that one and did some wild fiddling too.
0: We followed up with Phyllis Boyens off a record called I Really Care. The name of the song is called Last Old Shovel. If you had ever seen the movie Coal Miner's Daughter, she is Loretta Lynn's mom in the movie.
2: Which means she was married in the movie. She was married to Levon Helm.
0: Mm-hmm. That's true, huh? So yeah, but she was also a artist, a musician. Of course, she's an artist because she was an actor in that movie, but she was also...
2: Very good old-time musician
0: yeah.
2: from Virginia, and a lot of coal mining stuff. And her father is Nimrod Workman, who is also an old-time singer.
0: And then we followed up with new music from Daniel Grinstaff. Off a record titled Daniel Grinstaff and the Uptown Troubadours, we listened to the song Corrine Corrina. I believe his group, or maybe him, I'm not sure which, are nominated with IBMA, kind of like the Emerging Artist category. So
2: cool.
0: That's kind of a cool thing. And then we had a couple of birthdays to celebrate. First up, Tommy Sells, mandolin player and lead vocalist in the group Big Country Bluegrass. We listened to the song the Bluefield West Virginia Blues, off an album called Country Livin'. And we wrapped up the set with Steve Dilling, banjo player, his birthday on August 5th. He's with, or I don't think Sideline is a group anymore, are they?
2: I don't think so.
0: Yeah. But I just, doing a quick kind of study of Steve Dilling, his claim to fame was that he was a longtime member of Third Time Out.
2: Yeah.
0: And so after he left Third Time Out, that's when he found Sideline. And they did come to the Meltdown.
2: Yeah, he wowed us with his banjo playing and his singing. He's the real deal.
0: He's also a good front man.
2: Yeah.
0: He was funny. The name of the record is called Sideline Session 2. And we listened to the traditional song Going Across the Sea. Okay, folks, we're going to go back to the record player. We'll be back at 7:30 p.m. And a couple of weeks ago, we went to Rocky Grass. One of the reasons we went up to Rocky Grass was to check up the group, The Unfaithful Servants. And the reason why is because that is Jesse Cobb's new band. He moved to Canada almost 20 years ago. And, no, was it that long? No, wasn't that long. I think it was 2011 when he left the String Dusters. And then he just kind of went under the radar for a little bit. And now he's got a band, The Unfaithful Servants. And we're going to listen to a song from those folks off of their new record. Thank you for tuning in to the Resibility Breakdown Bluegrass Show. This is KDUR, where the music matters.

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0: Thank you, Patrick. On Thursday, August 6th and Friday, August 7th, beginning at 10 a.m., La Plata Electric will be at the La Plata County Fair. They will be on hand to inform the public about energy education, electricity, and renewable energy. The La Plata County Fair will be held at the fairgrounds. For more information, email sknight@lpea.coop. And the name, you spell that S like Sam, and Knight is spelled K-N-I-G-H-T. So it's sknight@lpea.coop. Alrighty, you are tuned into the Resibility Breakdown Bluegrass Show. This is KDUR. We're bringing you bluegrass music, new, old, and everything in between. We started off that last set on the record player with some new music from the group The Unfaithful Servants. We listened to the instrumental, The Grass Is Always Bluer. This is off of their record, Fallen Angel. Followed up with Hazel Dickens. Scraps from Your Table is the name of the song, and it's off a record called Hard Hitting Songs for Hard Hit People.
1: And that's one she wrote.
0: And then we followed up with Tyler Grant. He released a record a while ago. I think this was sometime during his Grant Farm years, and this was like his acoustic record. So there's a lot of Front Range artists on this record. And so we listened to a song that he wrote called Last Day on the Job. And then we followed up with Sierra Hull. She released an album a few years ago called 25 Trips, a song she wrote called Beautifully Out of Place. And then we have some new music from Tony Trischka off his album Earl Jam 2. We listened to Dudley Connell sing the song That's All Right. Then Crooked Still brought us their version of Wind and Rain off of the record Shaken by a Low Sound. And they were a young group about over a decade ago. Kind of came out from the Berklee School of Music. And then some of those folks kind of went off to do their own thing, including Aoife O'Donovan, who is now part of the group I'm With Her. And kind of like following what they're up to, the group I'm With Her is one of those things that just kind of came together by chance. And they also, the three ladies who are in that group, kind of had their own projects going on. But for the last couple of years, they've been focusing on doing I'm With Her tour, released an album that became a Grammy award-winning album, and then also released a live album. And I think they're going to be wrapping up their tour here soon, because I just saw that Sarah Jarosz is going to be out on the road promoting another album that she released. It's like the 10th anniversary of that Blue Crane album. Mm-hmm. So,
1: nice.
0: So yeah, so I think it's kind of like they're getting ready to wrap up I'm With Her.
1: And we just saw another alumnus of Crooked Still at Rocky Grass. She plays fiddle with Chris Thiele and company.
0: Brittany Haas?
1: Yeah.
0: Oh, that's cool. Yeah, she kind of like really stepped into that role with Punch Brothers.
1: Boy, did she ever. She did a great job.
0: Yeah, so.
1: But yeah, she used to be with Crooked Still.
0: So, let's see. And then we wrapped up that set with Kahalen Morrison and Eli West. Name of the song is Our Lady of the Tall Trees, which is also the name of the album. And they were a good duo when they were doing their thing. And so, yeah, but Kahalen now lives over in
1: Scotland.
0: So, yeah. And Eli West is doing his own thing. We have some new music for him in the play box. So, all right, folks, we're going to get back to the music.
1: Are we going to the turntables?
0: Yeah, what's on there?
1: Oh, we've got Herschel Sizemore. It's his birthday, celebrating his birthday. He used to be part of the Dixie Gentlemen, great traditional band. And there are two fiddlers on here you might know of. One's named Vassar Clements. And so, you know, of all kinds of fame, old and in the way. Or, excuse me, not old in the way. Yeah, old in the way. And also, hand me the cover. I can't remember. But the fiddler from Rising Fawn String Ensemble. I can't think of his name, but it doesn't matter. We can move on. And, okay, here it is. James Bryan from the Rising Fawn String Ensemble. He used to be in this band, too. So it's a lot of good stuff.

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0: Thanks, Patrick. You are tuned into the Resbilly Breakdown Bluegrass Show on KDUR. And my name is Stephanie, and Patrick is over on the other mic. And we started that last set with the Dixie Gentleman on the record player celebrating Herschel Sizemore's birthday.
1: And Herschel Sizemore is a traditional mandolin player, unsung hero, but he's really a great mandolin player. Played a lot with early Del McCurrier, too.
0: Like when Del McCurrier had black hair?
1: Yeah. Either way, black or silver, it's still perfect.
0: Isn't it, though?
1: Always perfect.
0: I wonder if, like, when he goes in the shower, if it moves or anything, or if it, like, if he looks like a wet dog when he comes out, and then he has to fix it and stuff. I don't know. Why am I talking about that? Anyway.
1: You see what I get all the time.
0: Okay, back to the music. We went to the next song, which was from Norman Blake and Red Rector. And it's off a self-titled album. We listened to the instrumental, The Girl I Left Behind. And then we followed up with some new music from Renee Fleming. She's an opera singer, Bela Fleck. And also on that song was Sierra Hull and Sarah Jarosz. And they did their version of Pretty Bird. This is off of the album, The Fiddle and the Drum. Followed up with Allison Brown doing the instrumental, Caro Keel. This is off of her record, Stolen Moments, celebrating her birthday on August 7th. And that had a very Celtic feel to it. It's like Seamus Egan is on that song. Oh, wow. So, along with some other people, but he was the only one that I recognized right off the bat. So, then we have a little bit Jake Blunt. He also has a birthday, and it's also on my son's birthday, August 8th, which is this Saturday. And Jake Blunt is an African-American artist. He plays fiddle, he plays banjo, and several years ago he released an album called Spider Tales. That's what the song Brown Skin Baby comes off of. And the focus of this album is to bring to light African-American music and its roots and everything, and kind of like talking about, I guess in one sense, about how a lot of contemporary, but there are some songs in bluegrass and old-timey canons that are credited to white people. When you do the history on it, it was actually stolen from black artists who had those songs in their repertoire and then taken over by a white person who decided to call it their own. So, theft. So anyway, that's what the focus of the album Spider Tales is about. And so Brown Skin Baby is one of those songs. And then we went to The Onlys off of the album You Climb the Mountain. That's some new music from those young folks. And they did the Moonlight song. And I just learned that they will be coming back to the area at the end of the month. They are going to be playing over at Ridgeway. I believe it's the last Wednesday in August. And then on Thursday, they're going up to Peonia to play at the park over in Peonia. And then they're going to go down to Santa Fe for a couple of days for the Santa Fe Trad Fest. So if you are curious about the Onlys, yeah, four chances to go see them. And then we wrapped up that set with Frank Evans, banjo player. We listened to the song Let's Sing Our Song off of his new album, Fit for a Dog. All right, folks, we're going to go to some new music from Trey Hensley. We're going to listen to a song that he wrote called Off to Sea. And then we'll just keep playing your folk music. If you have any requests, give us a call at 970-247-7262. This is the Resbilly Breakdown Bluegrass Show on KDUR, volunteer-powered radio. You could tell because I decided to make fun of Dell and call his hair wet dog. No. I am curious, though. I really am. Now it's kind of like, what does he look like when he comes out of the shower? Is it like his pompadour all flat? And then he has to work the blow dryer really hard to get it back poofed up? I don't know.
1: I'm sure he's got a very nice industrial quality blow dryer.
0: With a big curler? No. Anyway, let's get back to the music.

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Also, on Wednesday, August 12th at 3 p.m., the Rochester Hotel will host the Paws on the Patio fundraiser. The event will feature coffee, prizes, and adoptable pets. All proceeds benefit the Denkai Animal Sanctuary. For tickets or more information, call 970-217-1457. All right. That last little set of music, let's see. Okay, we started out with Trey Hensley and Off to Sea from his new CD, Can't Outrun the Blues. Ola Bell Reed and

Her brother Alex Campbell and her nephew John Miller gave us My Home's Across the Blue Ridge Mountains. That's from actually not really a CD. It is a CD, but it's part of a book. It's two CDs that are included in a book about Ola Bell Reed. The book is called Ola Bell Reed and Southern Mountain Music on the Mason-Dixon Line. And I'm reading it right now. It's really, really a good book and includes a lot of music that these authors actually recorded at Ola Bell's studio. She had kind of Ola Bell and Alex had a radio studio that they did a weekly transmission that was broadcast on the Wheeling Jamboree, I think it's called, the WWVA Jamboree in Wheeling, West Virginia. Okay, back to, where was I? Jimmy Martin, Doing My Time from Freeborn Man. And Jimmy Martin's birthday is on August 10th. Next up, Mark O'Connor, picking the heck out of the guitar and the mandolin on that particular cut. Mark O'Connor's birthday is on August 5th. Anyway, that was Daybreak in Dixie from the album Pickin' in the Wind. Aaron Burdett gave us Written in Red from Dream Rich, Dirt Poor. Alex Graff and Jenny Jenkins from his new CD, Someday I'll Tell You the Whole Story. And that's a really good one, as you would expect from Mr. Graff. And we finished up with Old Crow Medicine Show, Rainbow Stew, from their new CD, Union Made. That brings us up to the present. Right after this show, we've got Sex in Your Ear, and Erin has a special guest, her husband. I don't know if he's really getting on air or if he's just going to check it out. But so there's lots of good stuff to come on KDUR. Stick around. And on behalf of Stephanie and myself, Patrick, we do want to thank you, as always, for tuning in to the Resbilly Breakdown. Hope you'll come back and see us again and often, and we'll try to play the best bluegrass and related music that we can find. So we're going to turn off the microphone and get back to music real soon. We got about 27 minutes left to play music and before we turned it over to Erin. And as always, music is medicine. So we'll talk to you next week. Bye.

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I am your host, Erin Sheher, welcoming you to Sex in Your Ear, the show where we talk about positive sexuality education and I answer your questions. In this episode, I am talking about explicit sexual activity. Please be warned. All right. Thank you. Big shout out, of course, as always, to Stephanie and Patrick. You can tune into the Resbilly Breakdown Bluegrass Show every Tuesday at 6:30 p.m. and jam out with them. It's a good time. And then he's not going to hop on air, but I have a special guest. My partner is in studio this evening to watch how the magic happens, the sauce being made, all that stuff. And so, yay. Hi, partner. He also happened to pick out quite a bit of the music tonight, so that's exciting. Our second set is all his choice, which is kind of fun. So we're enjoying our summer. We hope you're enjoying your summer. If you have questions for Sex in Your Ear and you want me to answer them on air, please go to positivesexed.com/SIYE, and you can submit your anonymous questions that way. It's just a Google form. You can ask as many questions as you want. All in that little box, and then I get them and I put them on air. So if you have those questions and you want to hear them answered on air, go to positivesexed.com/SIYE. Also, you can follow us on Blue Sky at Sex in Your Ear. This is typically where I post resources. I recommend people kind of scroll backwards and see what we've talked about or what references we put up there. Honestly, haven't been posting much this summer, which is fine because social media is what it is and I'm not all that into it. All right. And then finally, and most excitedly, Sex in Your Ear is searching for the next student co-host to be on air with me for the fall 2026 semester. So if you're an undergraduate at Fort Lewis College and interested in talking about positive sex ed on air, you can email me at sexinyourear@gmail.com. We can set up a time to meet and talk about how you'd like to build the show. So don't be shy. I know some folks are probably nervous about it. You know, previous co-hosts have talked about how nerve-wracking it is before they get on air. And then all of a sudden they're like, oh no, this isn't bad at all. It's really just having a conversation. You sit across the desk from me and we talk about the topic we came up with. It's a lot easier, I think, than it seems. So lean in if you have any interest in this. If you are an upperclassman and you're trying to get your internship hours taken care of, or you need to do some sort of project and this would fall within that, by all means, reach out. Happy to work with your professor so that you're getting credit for the work that you're doing for the show. But if you just want to volunteer because you just want to be on the radio show, definitely do that. So email me again at sexinyourear@gmail.com and we can set up a time to meet. All right. And before we start the show in earnest, I always like to read a land acknowledgement. We acknowledge the land that Fort Lewis College is situated upon is the ancestral land and territory of the Nuchu people who were forcibly removed by the United States government. We also acknowledge that this land is connected to the communal and ceremonial spaces of the Jicarilla Apache, Pueblos of New Mexico, Hopi Sinom, and Diné nations. It is important to acknowledge this setting because the narratives of the lands in this region have long been told from dominant perspectives, without full recognition of the original land stewards who continue to inhabit and connect with this land. All right, everybody. It is now time for a listener question. And this question is not about sex, but it's about relationships. So, and it's a bit lengthy. Hopefully I have enough time to cover it all tonight, but I'm going to dive in. So I'm a bartender and met a man. He was significantly older than me. I'm 20-something by cisgender woman. And we had a nice conversation while I was serving him. Anyway, he came back the next day and gifted me something really expensive. What do I do? Do I keep it? It feels weird. So a couple of questions there. I want to take a moment to talk about our guts for a moment, like just a moment. When something feels weird, off, cringy, ick, etc., it's our body telling us something, right? And it's okay to listen to our body in that moment, or if it comes up later
as we're thinking about it, and we're just like, man, this just makes me feel really uncomfortable. Or, as you said in the question, it feels weird. So I feel like there's something to highlight here specifically about the type of job. So folks who are working in service jobs that are front-facing, where you're engaging with customers, there's like requirements or expectations that you treat customers with respect and kindness, that the customer is always right. Like, there's this imbalance of power. And certainly, like, as a bartender or wait staff, there's sometimes, depending on the clientele and where you're serving, bartenders for sure, there's this idea of like, quote unquote, flirting, right? Because you bring in more tips when you're friendly, when you're amicable, when you're like engaging with people, and some of that behavior can be taken as kind of flirty behavior. And so, right, again, it's not a balanced interaction because you're relying on them to pay you. And so your behavior or how you present yourself, you know, might be an exaggerated version of yourself in order to get that bigger tip. And so that's something I think is really important to pay attention to here. Also, unsolicited gifts, even maybe not from a stranger, right? It could be someone that you know, that you have, you're an acquaintance with, or even a friend, like something that's really expensive and you didn't ask for it. And there's like, there's no expectation that you'd be gifting or receiving a gift of that worth. Like, that can be actually scary. And for some folks, really harmful. And so there's some of those pieces that we want to talk about. Particularly in this scenario, and this is where I'm going to get a little punchy tonight, so y'all hang with me. Not all men are nice. And not all men are giving without expectation. And not all men are safe. I had a whole blurb in here about that whole bear versus man thing. And women were choosing the bear, but we're going to stay away from that. It's essentially, though, that concept of like, there isn't this trust that exists. And so we want to call that out and pay attention to it, because that is grounded and rooted in experience. This is not something that women are making up. And so, yeah, we're not saying that all the men are bad, but we are saying that there's enough negative crap going on. There's enough violence existing, right? That there is cause for concern, especially with this kind of a scenario where there's a difference in power in the relationship. And I'll use relationship, even if it is just an interaction between a customer and a server, because you have two people interacting. But like, there's an imbalance there of power, and it's an unsolicited gift. And so it just comes, and we don't know what's attached to that. Maybe nothing, maybe something. If we were to play devil's advocate, like, sure, he shows up and he's giving out gifts, and it doesn't come with any expectations. Well, that'd be nice, right? Or he's got more money than he knows what to do with and is just giving stuff away to anyone who is nice to him. This is like his bucket list thing, giving away gifts to people that are, you know, kind to him throughout the day. So this is maybe not the only person he's done this with, right? Of course, the person receiving doesn't know that. I think that's a key piece here. But continuing in the devil's advocate, he's just a good guy and he applies no pressure to you beyond accepting the gift. And we're going to come back to that part. So maybe he's just a good guy doing good things out in the world. Sure, we could lean into that, right? And that could be part of what you factor into your decision making. I'm just going to accept it. I'm not going to cause a big kerfuffle. I'm just going to take it. Sure, yeah. Somebody wants to give me some really expensive gift. Fine. Cool. Awesome. But I'm not going to see you again. You're not going to get any sexual favors from me. This doesn't mean we're in a relationship. Please don't get my phone number from somewhere and call me. Don't show up and sit at my bar every day and try to chat me up. You know what I mean? Like, don't become the creepy person, et cetera, et cetera. I think there's a follow-up piece around this of what happens when you try to give it back. So if your decision is, I cannot accept this, like, this is way too, like, this is outside my values, this is something I don't want, I don't want to deal with whatever possible backlash exists here, whatever it might be, what happens when you say no thank you? Or what happens when you say, I'd like to give this back, this is not something I can accept?
This is not something I want to accept. What's the reaction there? And this is where things get dicey. And this is what women are talking about in experiences, and not just women, right? But people who are in imbalanced power dynamics, and the person on the receiving end doesn't like to hear that no. And we know what that looks like. We have experience with that. We have data about that. We have research about that. We know that receiving a no for certain types of people becomes an avenue for them to get mean or nasty. And it might just be name calling. Maybe they start, you know, talking about this person behind their backs or in the community, and they say, oh, don't go to that place because that person's terrible, or whatever it is. So the kind of reputation bashing. But we do know that this can also, right, lead to like disruptions in the workspace. Like, you're trying to do your job as a bartender, and this person keeps showing up and is interrupting your ability to do your job because they're like, you need to take this from me. You need to do this. I expect you to do. I don't like that you told me no, right? It becomes a disruption and you can't do your job. And all of a sudden, you don't feel safe going to work anymore. And maybe safe is strong, but it is like behaviors can escalate. And this is maybe worst case scenario when we're talking about someone escalating all the way to physical violence, but it's not unheard of. And so there's this piece again of like, oh yeah, sure. He's just a good guy doing good things out in the world, giving people gifts that they didn't ask for. Sure. Right? Or he's someone that can't hear a no and is like, you have to do this thing because I want to give it to you because it makes me feel good about myself. I don't care how it makes you feel. And now I'm angry that you didn't accept this. And so this is a lot more like the conversation is happening in lots of spaces around this power dynamic, the forced giving, and you have to take this because I've given it to you. It's a gift. That conversation's happening in a lot of spaces where people are talking about this and trying to parse and pull apart the patriarchy's role in it. Also, safety and changing that dynamic between beyond this, like the expected norm is a woman with a man and they have children and a white picket fence and a dog, right? It's we're no longer living in that world. Even if we ever were, right? Lots of people weren't, but this expectation that that's what this looks like. And so that's where some of this behavior comes from. It's like, well, but this is just the norm. This is what's expected, is I, as this person, wants to give you a thing, you have to take it. And I'm not doing it justice because I've got like 1 minute left before I got to transition to some music. But essentially, to wrap it up, you have, you know, the choice is up to you about what you'd like to do with this gift, right? You can try to explain the larger context of like, this is an unbalanced, you have power here in this situation that I do not have, and explain it to them and explain why you cannot accept the gift. Could be dicey, right? That's saying no. And we know that the no isn't received well. You could put on your serious non-customer service face and say, absolutely not. This is unacceptable and I'm not going to take this from you. Also dicey. You can call on a big burly man friend to return it for you. Less dicey, right? But it does participate in that kind of merry-go-round of patriarchy where you have to have a man solve your problems for you. Although they're fabulous and sometimes they do a great job. You could keep it or you could sell it. So some options there. Great question. Deep, deep stuff. I wish I had hours and hours to talk about that. A whole dissertation. That'd be great. Okay, let's do music. We are opening tonight with Arlen Roth with I'll Fly Away on his new Bluegrass album, which Patrick was telling me is interesting. And so we're excited to hear what that album sounds like tonight. I will be playing you that one first song. But check it out. And then it's followed up by Orquesta Akokan's album America with Cha Cha Cha Ooh La La, and then another pick from this week's new playlist, No Fly Zone by Cheekface. So we definitely have a hodgepodge happening right off the bat, but then we're going to slide into some blues with Guy Forsythe and a live recording of Poor Boy. So enjoy, and I'll be back in a little bit for another question.

You are listening to Sex in Your Ear. It is just past 9:30 p.m., and I am back to answer another question. I am talking about explicit sexual activity, so please be warned. All right, listener question is, squirting, is it real? Does it happen frequently? And can I learn how? yes, it is real. I'm sorry, I'm not laughing at the question. I'm laughing at the look on my partner's face. So yes, it is real. For listeners who haven't heard the term squirting, it is also known as female ejaculation. So, you know, a specific term there. It's gendered because we're specifically talking about fluid that's exiting the vulva. And we're going to talk about the details specifically of where. We don't have to call it female ejaculation. I think, you know, some people don't find squirting all that great to describe it. But it's fluid that's exiting the body. So they wanted to lump it in and like discern it from ejaculation, because ejaculation, if we're looking at it, is assuming that that's coming from a penis. So that would be, but we don't label or clarify that it's male ejaculation. But for this, we have to call it female ejaculation. It's ejaculation, folks. For anybody. Fluid comes out, ejaculation. Let's leave it at that. Sorry, I had to soapbox for a minute. Sadly, the scientific research on this is limited.

unsurprising. But what we do know, or kind of what we've essentially got out of this, during orgasm, typically a G-spot orgasm, a liquid will exit or squirt out of the vulva. We know the fluid is not urine, it does not come from the vagina, and there can be a lot of it. And that can kind of vary person to person or from time to time. The best that medicine has been able to determine is that on either side of the urethra, so the urethral opening, right, which is at the top of the vulva, near the top of the vulva, when we're looking at the vulva, I'm like doing this with my hands, y'all, right now, making little images. You've got the mons pubis, the clitoris, or the clitoral hood and the head of the clitoris, right? We know there's a lot more underneath. And then below that, you'll have the urethral opening. And then below that is the vaginal opening. Okay. The urethral opening is tiny, like super tiny, because the only thing that's coming, that is exiting, is urine, right? So on the either side of the urethral opening are these tiny glands called the Skene's glands. And they secrete mucus that like lubricates and protects the urethral lining, which is lovely. That's all important. What we understand through some study, I mean, I've seen one study on this, y'all, is that the gush of fluid, the squirting or ejaculation, is a release of fluid from the bladder that is not urine, because they've tested it. It has some similarities, but not enough to say that it is, because it's not urine. It's a little bit thicker. It doesn't have the same smell. It's clear, like, and I arguably it would be great if they did a bigger study with lots of bodies and really dug into this and I guess did, you know, more sampling so that we could get more information on this. But we just don't. That's about all we know. So there's some guessing here. This is the best guess that they've come up with, is that there's some sort of fluid that collects in the bladder that is not urine that then is ejaculated. And it happens during an orgasm. So it's not something that's like regularly occurring as far as we know. Is it connected to the Skene's glands? Do they release some sort of like additional fluid when stimulated? We don't know. Debate, and also just not enough research being done. So anecdotally, this is folks who are talking about it, sharing about it, groups of female-bodied folks who are chit-chatting about it, right? On Reddit forums and on shows like this and within their circles of friends. We do know that it is typically occurring from G-spot orgasms. So the G-spot, when we're looking at the anatomy of the vagina, is, and I say vagina because it's internal, the G-spot is inside. So it's on the roof, I guess you could say, or the front part of the vagina. So if you were to stick your fingers into your body, into your vagina, and make a come hither motion, that's where your G-spot is. And sometimes if for like masturbation purposes, it can be hard to reach because our wrist doesn't really move that direction. There are different positions you can kind of try to get to it. However, partners, toys, other like penises, right, can reach it and provide stimulation. And typically what we know about the G-spot, and this is maybe me pulling a little bit from my understanding, because there was a whole thing not too long ago that the G-spot doesn't exist, and it made me want to throw things. So the G-spot exists. It is the back part of the clitoris. So when we, now that we know that the clitoris is more than just the little pearl, man in the boat, whatever you want to call it, right? That glands, that head of the clitoris that's external, that's on the outside of the body, that is the tiniest part of the clitoris. The clitoris internally has bulbs, it has legs, it has a lot of erectile tissue, and it swells up when aroused. Now, the G-spot is accessing that backside of the clitoris. So we're stimulating an area with nerves, but we're also stimulating and putting pressure on this entire structure of the clitoris. And so it, as folks describe or talk about having a G-spot orgasm, it's that it's a deeper sensation, that it comes from deeper in the body. It just radiates differently, as opposed to like a clitoral orgasm, which is more surface, like dances across the surface of your skin. And the G-spot orgasm is that really deep internal sensation
So when we're stimulating that G-spot pretty vigorously, not really like a lot of pumping and thrusting motion, but more like sustained contact, like pressure applied to it, and then kind of that intense rubbing, that's usually what's going to kick off a G-spot orgasm. And this can take practice. It's people describe it as kind of feeling a little spongy, which is hard because the entire vagina can feel like it's made of muscle, so it tends to be ridged. It's like a little bit harder, and this is kind of more of like a squishy spot. Again, different bodies are built a little bit differently, so this is not going to necessarily translate from one person to the next. So exploration, and oh darn, I'm giving you all homework that sounds so terrible. Get yourself into, if this is something that you're doing solo, you know, get yourself into a position where you can get your fingers further into your vagina, or you can buy a curved vibrator or even a curved dildo that provides stimulation. They're called G-spot stimulators. So you can go find one of those and then just go to town and see what happens. Like, really, you're not going to do any damage. And again, I mentioned like applying pressure with some movement. It's not really like a pumping and thrusting thing, right? And I'm saying this for penis owners out in the world, like your pleasure, which is going to be that pumping and thrusting motion, isn't necessarily going to be what works against the G-spot. And so you have to adjust a little bit. And there are positions like doggy style can actually create a little bit of an angle where that does stimulate the G-spot with like the head of a penis. And so that can be one way to approach it. And so that just, you know, something to try. All right. Clitoral stimulation always helps. I think, you know, let's never ignore the clitoris. Let's pay attention. Let's ask if our partner wants attention there. But that can also help bring on the orgasm. And remembering, we talked about this a while ago about the arousal cycle. And for a lot of female bodied folks who have female hormones, their arousal cycle takes longer, right? It's not something that's just like, bam, it's there, it's happening. They're ready to go. Their body takes, I guess I can say this, it's kind of the cliche, but it takes longer to warm up, right? We're trying to get, you know, lubrication going. If and always never, ever leave out the lube. I don't know, that kind of came out funny. Even if there's a natural lubricant occurring, you always want to bring in the lube anyway, because lube is nice for the body and it's kind to the genitalia. So use lube. It helps for everyone and it feels good. But essentially that arousal cycle can take some time, right, to build. And if we're seeking out or trying to get to that G-spot orgasm, that's also going to take some dedication, some time. We're going to spend some time stimulating that. While also remembering to pay attention to the rest of the body, because we have other erogenous zones. So we don't want this to be like a hyper-focused, we're only stimulating the G-spot. We want a make-out session, we want to have some fun, whatever it is. We're, you know, take time to build with your partner that arousal. And then, you know, if this is something you're working towards, you'll spend some time there. So don't rush it, but maybe rush it. I don't know. Talk to your partner. See if they want harder, faster, whatever. For some folks, this is a consistent behavior. They will squirt every single time they have a G-spot orgasm. Like, consistent. They are, you know, you can set your watch to it. I don't know, whatever. It will happen every single time. For other folks, not so much. Like, sometimes yes, sometimes not. The amount of fluid or whatever is coming out, that is also variable. So not everybody is gushing at the same amount. So that's something to not feel bad about. Also, if you have a G-spot orgasm and you don't squirt, that's totally fine. Nothing wrong with that. Some folks do and some folks don't. I think the key thing here is listening to partners, talking about what you'd like to be doing, what works, what doesn't work, and staying vocal during sex so that they understand, like, yes, you've got this, or no, try this, or go to the left, or whatever it is. And you don't have to do it as boring as I do it, right? Make it sexy talk. And then I feel like there's the piece that this comes up, and most of the questions I get around this are like, how did I pee the bed? And there's a lot of shame associated with squirting.
And so just to put that out there, there's no shame. This is a natural bodily function, even though science and the medical community hasn't caught up and doesn't have a lot of information about it. That's okay. What we know and understand is it's a reaction to stimulation of a certain part of the body. It happens and occurs at the same time of an orgasm. There's no shame because we watch this same physical reaction happen in male body folks and penis owners, right? And there's certainly no shame about that. So just, I feel like putting that out there and really clarifying, like, yeah, your body's doing a thing and it's awesome. You're not going to feel a whole lot in the moment because you're just enjoying the orgasm that you're experiencing, hopefully. So, and if you feel like, if you feel like you're going to be a big gusher or you happen to know that you squirt quite a bit, you can always lay a towel down on the bed. It doesn't have to be, right, a big production. And then one final thought here before we slide into our last set, definitely question what you see in porn. Just going to put that out there. Okay. To close out the show, we are diving into the blues with Pontiac Blues by the Cashbox Kings. Next is Crow Billiken performing Catfish Blues. Then Will the Circle Be Unbroken by Blind James Campbell and his Nashville Street Band. And then taking us out strong with John Lee Hooker's version of One Bourbon, One Scotch, and One Beer. Thanks for listening to Sex in Your Ear. If you want your questions answered live on the show, please submit them to positivesexed.com/SIYE. 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Thanks for coming.

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The time is now 10 o'clock. You are listening to Music Speaks with DJ TJ. And today we're going to have the interview that I had the pleasure of doing with an artist who performed here in 2024. His name is Bongiziwe Mabandla. He's a South African soul artist, three-time SAMA Award winner. So that'll be coming up here in about an hour. Right now, I'm going to play one of his hit songs called Masizi Yekelele by Bongiziwe Mabandla.

Vienna, man zum Büro Mappe, der Bärbube Mappe, so man so, Kapura Mönche, Buch, Kapura Mönche, dann ging es nicht, ihr Nebub den Nebem, ja.

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Programming on KDUR is made possible by the Durango Telegraph, Durango's independent weekly newspaper that is available everywhere in, around, and outside of town. The Durango Telegraph has provided a mix of news, entertainment, opinion, and advice with coverage of local events and happenings in a weekly package for over 20 years. More information can be found by calling the Telegraph offices at 970-259-0133. The Durango Telegraph. Think outside the box.

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I thought we discussed this. I mean, we both came to some type of agreement, didn't we? I thought. I

Spring flowers to dinner, fine wine in the summertime, autumn calling you winter. We live 365, vibing four seasons. You, me, love, trust, I strive for four reasons.

You're listening to KDUR Durango, Music Speaks with DJ TJ. That last song is called Take Me Away by J. Kelvin on the album Heart Glow. And Tuesday after next, we'll be listening to the third part of the series of the interview with Bongaziwe Mabandla. Again, he's the South African music artist, soul singer, who performed here at the Durango Arts Center in 2024. He's an amazing performer, writer, vocalist, and you'll get to hear the last part of that interview Tuesday after next. So stay tuned. Have a good night.

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5: 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I'm Ricky Skaggs.
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This is a new song. I don't really know what album it's gonna be on. Crazy Horse is doing an album alone. Wherein I'm gonna sort of play guitar and sing background voices, and we're gonna do all their material, which is really something else. This is part of it. It's called Come On Baby, Let's Go Downtown. I'd like to introduce you to the band, and the band to you, Crazy Horse. This is Danny Whitten on guitar. From Ypsilanti, Michigan, Billy Talbot on bass. From the Lower East Side, Ralph Molina on drums. From Sheboygan County, New Mexico, Jack Nitsche on piano.

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1: 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You're listening to KDUR 91.9 and 93.9 in Durango, Colorado. Thanks, folks, for being here. We're going to be playing the bluegrass music this morning. 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Okay, well, we just heard from Trey Hensley, Can't Outrun the Blues, and that was Going and Gone featuring Molly Tuttle. Frank Wakefield and Red Allen with Sweetheart, You Done Me Wrong, and that's from the Kitchen Tapes. A great, great CD on the Acoustic Disc label. And before Frank Wakefield and Red Allen, we had Michelle Shocked with Woody's Rag, an instrumental tune written by Woody Guthrie. And that's off her release, Arkansas Traveler. All right. We'll get back into the music now. I've got, what do we got lined up here? Oh, yeah. Oh, yeah, some Jimmy Martin.
0: Hollering for us to do Hit Parade of Love, boys. It's been a long time since we've done it, but we'll just go ahead and do it for him right now. So, Crow, give us a start off, will you?

All right. Excuse me, Mike Aldridge, David Grisman, and Bob Brosman. And that was Summer Wages. And before that, we had Jimmy Martin with Hit Parade of Love. Now we're going to do the weather. And all right. Currently it's 54.

cooperate. Saturday, high 98, sunny, then a slight chance of thunderstorms. Partly cloudy Saturday night with a low of 60. Sunday, a high of 97. And sunny, then chance of thunderstorms. All right. 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The Art Center is located at 801 East 2nd Avenue. All right. Well, you are listening to KDUR, and this is the Wake and Bake Bluegrass Radio Show. And next we're going to hear something from Jim Lauderdale. This is, he did a couple or three albums are that he wrote songs with Robert Hunter. Robert Hunter was the lyricist for the Grateful Dead, if you don't remember. So anyway, they collaborated on writing the songs, and then Jim Lauderdale got a great bunch of great musicians to help him out on it. All right, we're going to hear track one. And this features Emmylou Harris on harmony vocal, Daryl Scott on lead guitar, Tim O'Brien on mandolin, Byron House on bass, and then Jim Lauderdale himself on guitar. Let's hear it. High Timberline.

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Good morning. This is KDUR, Durango. And we just heard from Flat the Scruggs. That was Foggy Mountain Breakdown. Before that, Jimmy Goodrow with If I Needed You. And that's off a compilation release called Bluegrass Wedding. The Cody Norris Show with Davy Crockett from their release Spirit of America. Mark Newton, another track off that Bluegrass Wedding compilation. We Can't Go Wrong, and that featured Rhonda Vincent. James King with Message for Peace. That's from his release Lonesome and Then Some. And then way back when there, Lester Flatt and Earl Scruggs with My Cabin in Caroline. And Jim Lauderdale gave us High Timberline. And the time is 7:02. 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All right, well, let's just get right back into the music. What do we got queued up? Oh, yeah. Songs from the Road Band has a brand new release out called Just Hanging On. And we're going to hear a track off of that, Eliza Battle.

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More information can be obtained by emailing info@silvertonpowerhouse.com. Programming on KDOR is made possible by the Durango Telegraph, Durango's independent weekly newspaper that is available everywhere in and around and outside of town. The Durango Telegraph has provided a mix of news, entertainment, opinion, and advice with coverage of local events and happenings in a weekly package for over 20 years. More information can be found by calling the Telegraph offices at 970-259-0133. The Durango Telegraph. Think outside the box. All right. Let's see here. We're going to play some Chris Thiele. And this is from his release, Stealing Second. And I want to say he was probably not even 20 yet. Probably still a teenager. But anyway, this was before he became famous. And we're going to hear Bittersweet Reel.

0: Well, good morning. You are listening to KDR 919-939 Durango. And this is the Wake and Bake Bluegrass Show. I'm so happy you're listening. It's so much fun up here. And we just heard from Emery Lester from his release, Cruising the Eight, and that was Salt Creek Revisited. All right, let's listen to some climate connections.
1: I'm Dr. Anthony Lizerwitz, and this is Climate Connections. Climate change is increasingly disrupting kids' education. When extreme weather hits, schools often close for kids' safety. Hurricanes, floods, storms, snow, freezing cold, and wildfire smoke can all prompt schools to shut their doors or send kids home early. And many schools, especially in northern areas, lack air conditioning and have had to close during extreme heat waves.
2: Those are schools that were built without cooling that now need cooling.
1: Jonathan Klein is the CEO of the climate and education nonprofit Undaunted K-12. His group maps instances across the U.S. when a school day or school activity was canceled, delayed, or cut short by extreme weather.
2: Every time we hear of a school disrupted by extreme weather, we put it on the map.
1: Klein says that in the 2024 to 2025 school year, extreme weather disrupted school for 9 million students. And this past year, in his state of California, students lost about 500,000 hours of instructional time. When school is canceled, parents may have to skip work to stay home with their kids, and many families also rely on school breakfast and lunch. So the impacts go far beyond lost learning time. Climate Connections is produced by the Yale Center for Environmental Communication. To learn more about climate change, visit climateconnections.org.
0: Okay, we'll look at the weather now. And currently it's 61 degrees Fahrenheit, 16 Celsius. And we haven't changed much since the last time we went over the weather. It's hot today, 99. Low 60, hot Thursday, low 61. Hot Friday, high of 100, low 60. And it cools down a little bit on Saturday to 98. Yeah, that's cooled down. Okay, we're going to start this next set of music with Old Crow Medicine Show. They have a new release out entitled Union Made. And we're going to hear Last American Waltz featuring Molly Tuttle, who is romantically involved with Sheik, I can't pronounce his name. Anyway, the lead man from

You're listening to KDUR Durango, and this is the Astro of the Day Report with Jamie, Rhiannon, and Rye from Three of Cups Astrology. This is Jamie with your report for Wednesday, August 5th, 2026. Today is another quiet day astrologically. Today, the moon continues its transit through Taurus. This is where the energy of the moon is the strongest and most pure. Taurus is ruled by Venus, so when the moon is here, it values love, beauty, and relationships. Today is an extra sweet day to tend to our inner worlds, our besties, and beloveds. The sun is currently in Leo, and Leo is ruled by the sun. And the sun represents our identity, our ego, the self. Leo is confident. Leo is us expressing our creative selves fully without abandon. Leo is a playful, curious, and confident zodiac. Today, these two energies, the Taurus moon and Leo sun, feels like the perfect late summer day. This has been your daily report with Three of Cups Astrology. Tune back in tomorrow for more on what magic the stars are getting up to.

Avery Lester in the background there with So What. And before them was David Brisman, Vince Gill, Herb Patterson, Jim Buchanan, and Emery Gordy were going up home to Living Green Pastures. Brian Muldaur with Honey Babe Blues. Eli West with a new release. He did I'd Like to Be a Train. Leftover Salmon with 6 Feet of Snow. Lori Lewis in the Right Hands, Oh California. Sorry that set off with Old Crow Medicine Show, the new one, Union Made, with Last American Waltz, featuring Molly Tuttle. Animus Trading has been a proud supporter of KUR for over 30 years. Animus Trading has apparel, accessories, and gifts for the whole family, and is located at 742 Main Avenue in downtown Durango, open 7 days a week. 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All right, folks. Well, that's going to do it for us, or for me. 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And this is KDUR 91.9 FM Durango and 93.9 FM on Translator K230AC serving La Plata County.

0: This is Rajini Vaidyanathan with NewsHour, coming to you live from London. Well, there are now less than 30 days until Americans go to the polls in the midterm elections, the first real test of President Trump's second term. The parties are still in the process of selecting their candidates on Tuesday. Democratic voters in the key state of Michigan went to the polls to decide who should represent their party in November's Senate race. But it's still too close to call. It's a tight run between Abdul El-Sayed, a progressive former public health official, and Congresswoman Haley Stevens. It's being seen as a test case for the direction of the Democratic Party in a year when it hopes to regain control of one or both houses of Congress. Well, Zoe Clark is political director at Michigan Public Radio, and she joins me live now. Welcome to NewsHour. This race is extremely close at the moment. Were you expecting it to be this tight?
1: Well, we knew that there was going to be this sort of tightness between the establishment and to the progressive wings of the party. But late-breaking polling had shown actually that Abdul El-Sayed, the progressive, was winning by double digits, which just sort of seemed unbelievable here in Michigan. But it did sort of make many think that it was his to win. And so the fact that it's this close and we still don't have the results the morning after, I think, is surprising to many.
0: And tell us about both of these candidates.
1: Sure. Abdul El-Sayed, as we noted, is the progressive in the race. He's a former health official in the state's largest city, Detroit, and the state's largest county. That's Wayne County. He's a Rhodes Scholar, an Ivy League graduate, and he actually ran for governor of the state against our current governor, Gretchen Whitmer, in 2018 and lost. And he's been an author and a health podcaster since. And then there's Haley Stevens. She's the centrist, backed by the more establishment candidates and wing of the party. She's been a congresswoman since 2018. She won a Republican-leaning district. She worked on the auto bailout in the aughts and worked on the campaigns of Hillary Clinton and Barack Obama for president back in 2008.
0: In many ways, Zoe, this sort of represents the debate inside the Democratic Party, doesn't it, about what the future candidate should look like and what they should represent ideologically as well.
1: You've said it exactly. And there's a lot of conversations within the Democratic Party about how to challenge this sitting president, Donald Trump. The establishment, many argue on the progressive side, say that they just haven't done enough and that they're too willing to work with institutions. The progressive wing of the party wants change. They're unhappy with what they're seeing with institutions. They're saying that the economy, affordability, it's not working. And so you're seeing these sort of change candidates come out like Abdul El-Sayed and suddenly get a lot of online attention. And I'll say attention from nationwide. You know, Abdul El-Sayed had supporters coming in the final days of the campaign from New York and California to campaign for him. Haley Stevens did not see that in the final days of the campaign.
0: And this was the most expensive Senate primary ever. Is that right?
1: That's what our understanding is. The numbers are still being added up, but some $60 million was spent on behalf of Haley Stevens, $40 million of that coming from AIPAC. And it's one of the things that Abdul El-Sayed and his supporters really argued against was all of this outside super PAC money coming into this race and saying that he was for the people and that Haley Stevens was for corporations and big super PACs who were funding her campaign.
0: And how crucial is this Senate race for the Democratic Party once, of course, they eventually decide on who their candidate's going to be?
1: Well, it's really important. Democrats want to win control of the U.S. Senate in November. To do that, they need to flip four seats. And Democrats see this U.S. Senate seat as one of the seats to do that in this very purple-leaning state that has voted for both Joe Biden and Donald Trump.
0: Zoe Clark, let's see what happens, because at the moment we still don't know the result, do we? It's still too close to call, I understand. But thank you very much for joining us. That's Zoe Clark, political director at Michigan Public Radio. The president of football's world governing body, Gianni Infantino, has summoned senior FIFA executives to a meeting in Morocco today. It comes after Infantino's plan to sell stakes in the World Cup to private investors was scrapped following much criticism and calls for him to step down. So could this meeting save Infantino and the reputation of FIFA? Well, BBC Sports reporter Adam Wild joins me live. Good to have you on NewsHour, Adam. What more do we know about this meeting that's been summoned?
2: Yeah, well, at the moment, not very much. This is a meeting of senior leaders. It's behind closed doors, so no media allowed in. The delegates have been arriving over the course of the last few hours amidst a pretty tight security at the organisation's Africa headquarters in Rabat. Now, that location, I think, is significant in some sense. It's where Infantino's been for the past week or so while this whole furore plays out. Morocco, of course, one of the co-hosts of the next World Cup in 2030. And it's generally seen as fairly friendly territory for Infantino. Its national association is one of those that's actually so far come out in support of him over all this. So we're expecting some sort of outcome later, some form of statement. But until then, there are a lot of unanswered questions.
0: And what's Infantino's strategy here? Because, of course, it's been a torrid week for him. This proposal, of course, was eventually scrapped and there were a lot of high-profile critics.
2: Yeah, indeed. It's been a torrid couple of weeks, really. He's certainly shown no indication so far that he intends to stand down or anything of that nature. So we should probably see today's meeting as the start of a fight back of sorts, the start of his efforts to rally supporters around him. He'll certainly be very keen to build or at least rebuild bridges between him and certain sections of the football community after, as you say, a really chaotic and damaging few weeks. We may see some sort of apology later, an effort to put on some display of unity, but certainly at the moment there's no suggestion that this meeting will mark the end for Infantino, despite those many, many serious questions he'll have to face right now from those around the table.
0: And some serious criticisms as well from people like the Chief of Global Football Development, Arsene Wenger, and Prince Ali, the president of Jordan's Football Association.
2: Yeah, this is another intriguing development, the intervention of Prince Ali. As you say, he's the president of the Jordanian Football Association. He's accused FIFA of creating a situation which, in his words, amounts to blackmail. Now, that's in relation to unpaid prize money and support for Infantino's re-election, basically suggesting they're owed money, which they claim they've been told is now dependent on whether they support him or not. Now, these claims, it's important to say, have not been verified by the BBC, and FIFA didn't make any comment when we approached them. But Prince Ali's statement is, I guess some would see, indicative of the strength of feeling amongst those associations that do oppose him.
0: And what can happen after this meeting then? We're expecting a statement, and from what you said, Infantino likely to stay on for the moment, just briefly.
2: Yeah, for the moment. Well, if he does fight on and others in the game remain determined to oust him, then there are a few areas to travel. The FIFA Council could try to force his hand through an emergency meeting. They'd have to get certain numbers to get that through. Another option would be an extraordinary Congress. Again, they'd need around a fifth of the associations to make that request. And then there's the re-election, which is due next March. Now, you'd need to find an alternative candidate that everyone else is prepared to get behind. And that kind of unity previously, if history has taught us anything, is difficult to find. So it's all in the balance.
0: Let's see what happens after the meeting. BBC Sport reporter Adam Wild, thank you very much for joining us here on NewsHour.
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0: Coming up on NewsHour in the next 30 minutes, the Ukrainian capital, Kyiv, has faced another night of missile strikes with at least 17 people killed. Part of a SpaceX rocket is believed to have crashed into the moon. We'll explain the consequences. And a series of unprecedented elephant deaths in Kenya in the space of a month. A BBC investigation examines why. All of those stories coming up after the BBC News.
1: BBC News with Govinda Gill. Ukraine's president has urged allies to increase production of air defence missiles after Kyiv was hit by one of the deadliest waves of Russian attacks this year. Volodymyr Zelensky says Ukraine's supplies of interceptors from abroad are three times lower than last year. At least 17 people were killed in the strikes. German police say they found a drone carrying an explosive device at Leipzig airport. They're also investigating another unidentified object that collided with a plane overnight. A car explosion has wounded the head of a firm that makes drones for the Russian military. Vladimir Tkachuk's driver was reportedly killed by the blast. The ruling party in Turkey and its allies have submitted a draft law aimed at reaching a final deal to end the decades-old conflict with the Kurdish separatist movement, the PKK. The bill would see the group disband. In return, many former militants would be protected from prosecution. The World Food Programme is warning that a developing El Niño event could push nearly 50 million people into acute hunger by the end of next year. The phenomenon warms surface waters in the Pacific Ocean, which disrupts global weather patterns. More than 400 people have been arrested across France in connection with a series of recent wildfires. The Interior Minister said the detainees were suspected of either starting the fires deliberately or by accident. A consortium, including Saudi Arabia's Public Investment Fund, has bought the US gaming giant Electronic Arts for $55 billion. It's believed to be the largest leveraged buyout in history. Football fans have mobbed the Egyptian star Mohamed Salah at Istanbul's main airport ahead of his move to the Turkish club Trabzonspor. Salah left Liverpool at the end of the season. BBC News.
0: Welcome back to NewsHour. Police in Germany say they found a drone carrying an explosive device at Leipzig airport. They say the device was disarmed after being spotted by a worker overnight in a cargo operations area. Police are also investigating another unidentified object which collided with a plane at the same airport. Well, let's speak now to our correspondent Bethany Bell, who is in Leipzig for us. Welcome back to NewsHour, Bethany. Just tell us more about what we know.
2: Well, somebody who was working at the airport in the cargo operations security area on the south runway discovered this drone that turned out to be carrying what they say was an unknown explosive device. They got the police in and they used an explosive detection robot and they removed the detonator from the explosive device. As you said, there was another unidentified flying object which collided with a cargo aircraft just after it had taken off from the airport. And that plane had to be diverted to Hanover, and they discovered minor damage on the aircraft after it landed there. Now, initially, they suspended all flights.

0: But it must be said that German airports in general are on high alert at the moment. There have been a series of drone flights in Germany in recent months over sensitive sites, including military bases, airports, logistics companies. The police in the past have warned that such flights could have been organized by Russian agents. Now, in July 2024, a parcel burst into flames on the ground at Leipzig Airport just before it could be loaded onto a DHL cargo plane. Moscow, though, has denied anything to do with this. Now, it is where the current drone was discovered, was in the cargo section near DHL's very big hub at Leipzig. So the police will be scouring this. We've been told that Saxony's counter-terrorism police will also be involved.
1: Bethany Bell in Leipzig, thank you very much for that update. You're listening to NewsHour from the BBC with me, Regina Vaidyanathan. Ukraine's capital, Kyiv, was hit by another wave of Russian strikes overnight into Wednesday. At least 17 people have been killed and at least 44 injured. Reports say 8 people died at a train station in the east of the capital. Ukraine's President Volodymyr Zelensky said lives could have been saved by ballistic missile interceptors, something he's been calling on Western allies to provide more help with for months. Well, Dan Johnson is our correspondent in Kyiv. Dan, good to have you on NewsHour. You've been down to the scene of one of those strikes. Just tell us more about what you saw.
2: Yes, I've been to that railway station on the east of Kyiv, and I can verify that report of 8 people having been killed there, because sadly I was able to count the body bags as they were taken away by the recovery workers who were clearing up the aftermath there. The railway station had been hit, the power lines had been brought down, the trains were disrupted. Already last night the trains were delayed because of the air raid sirens that sounded across the city, so there were people actually waiting at that railway station. It's right on the edge of the city in quite a rural, remote spot. So they were essentially stranded there waiting for a train that wasn't coming when it looks like they were hit by a Russian missile that was probably destined for a warehouse that was just across the tracks behind some trees. That warehouse had also been hit last night and was still smouldering this morning. And we also spoke to a couple of residents who live near there whose homes had been totally destroyed, although they miraculously had managed to survive, even though the top floor of one lady's house had been taken off. Her and her mother were able to get out of there. So people right across the capital city heard the air raid sirens and the explosions last night, and this morning they have seen the devastation and are counting the cost in terms of further lives lost and more people injured. They're still fighting the fires at some of these warehouses on the edge of the city, and one question being asked is whether this was deliberate Russian retaliation for the attacks targeting the biggest online retailer in Russia, which Ukraine has had success with over the past few weeks. The other question is about the vulnerability here that people now feel with the evident threat that is able to get through with not enough Patriot interceptors to form a functioning air defense above this city and across the rest of Ukraine. That's why Volodymyr Zelensky has been so insistent that he needs those interceptors in much greater numbers to keep people safe.
1: Yeah, I was going to ask you more about that, because you mentioned there President Zelensky making another plea for those interceptors. Is there a sense that that is one of the most urgent things at the moment then?
2: It's certainly the urgent call that he has repeatedly reiterated over the past few weeks and again today. No one's saying that they've run out of interceptors, but the problem is if the stocks get so low, the question is where do you place them? If you've got to be strategic about where you put them and when you deploy them, if you're having to essentially ration them to keep some in reserve, then you just cannot bring down all the Russian missiles that are fired towards Ukraine. There were 28 ballistic missiles fired last night. Ukraine's air defenses were successful in bringing down quite a number of drones that were sent towards the country last night, but in terms of the ballistic missiles, they were able to get through and cause so much damage and destruction. President Zelensky says that the partner countries, mainly the US, that produce those weapons and can supply them to Ukraine need to do that in greater numbers. He said any delay was now leading to casualties and destruction. He says lives could have been saved last night if he'd had greater stocks of those missile interceptors.

0: A reminder of our top story this hour. For 26 days, the activist Sonam Wangchuck went on a hunger strike in solidarity with thousands of students in the Cockroach Junta Party in India as they demanded reforms to the education system. Well, we have been speaking to Sonam Wangchuck here on NewsHour in his first international interview since the protests ended. He's been explaining why he thinks this wave of protests sparked change in the resignation of the education minister in India.
1: This movement, because it was by young people who had hardly anything to lose, Gen Z, or people like me who had already faced all that one could face at the hands of the government. So we had nothing to lose. We had no fear. And that's what spread across the country. And today people are raising voices.
0: Sonam Wangchuck there. And there's more of that interview with him on the BBC News website. This is Regini Vaidyanathan with NewsHour, coming to you live from the BBC here in London. Over the years, we've brought you stories of allegations of foul play or cheating in sport. The latest controversy is in the world of women's cycling and relates to the use of padded bras. Well, there are claims that a rounder chest can give cyclists an advantage by reducing aerodynamic drag. And now riders in the Women's Tour de France are being checked to ensure there's no extra padding. Let's speak to Amy Jones, a cycling journalist and podcaster. So what's this all about?
2: Yeah, hi there. It's basically, as you said, the aim is to reduce aerodynamic drag. So in this instance, the race was a time trial. So it's an individual time trial where riders are on their own against the wind. They're in a position where their top's really low, trying to break through the air and go as fast as they can. So any advantage that they can gain, riders will try. But obviously there's got to be certain restrictions and the regulations within that.
0: So is there a real sense that having a little bit of extra padding in a sports bra could make a difference?
2: Yeah, so definitely, I mean, not necessarily in a sports bra, it just in the frontal area. So it's about the reduction in drag that you can gain from having that. Actually wider as well as further, as bigger. It reduces the drag and it gives you an aerodynamic advantage. There have been studies to find that this is the case. I say not necessarily just in bras because it isn't exclusive to the women. The men's side of the sport do it as well.
0: Interesting. And so now people are being checked.
2: Yeah. So the day before the stage, the UCI, which is the governing body of the sport, sent out a communication to the teams to say, just make sure that everybody is aware of this regulation within their rules that states that they're not allowed to manipulate the morphology of the body using non-essential items. So obviously in this case, padding would be considered that. So they're allowed to wear helmets, for example, that are designed for to reduce drag and to be aerodynamic. There's restrictions within that too, just in the size that the helmet can be. But they were particularly concerned with this. And so they sent out a communication and they were checking at the start of the stage before everybody went up to the ramp to start their time trial.
0: And what's been the reaction to these checks? Because they are, of course, potentially invasive, aren't they?
2: Yeah, so I think that the kind of stir around it has been partly because of that. I think, obviously, in the case of women, it's much more sensitive. The reaction from the riders, I think most of them would prefer the sport to be fair. So I don't think they're particularly troubled by the fact that the checks are happening. Also because the checks themselves were nothing invasive. They were just visual checks. They were supposed to have been conducted exclusively by female commissaires, so the judges. And it was mainly just checking, just a visual check. So nobody was kind of taken off and given any kind of invasive checks.
0: Okay. Amy Jones, cycling journalist and podcaster, thank you very much for taking us through that story. At least 15 elephants have died in the space of 1 month in Kenya, in which what experts are describing as an unprecedented loss of life. Well, most of the elephants were found paralysed before dying a few days later, Authorities say cyanide used in tomato pesticides could be behind the deaths. But several conservationists have told the BBC that this doesn't tell the full story. The BBC's Africa correspondent Thomas Mukwana sent us this report from southern Kenya.
3: The vultures are circling this carcass of an elephant. It's a 32-year-old female elephant here in Kimana Ranch. It's rotting. Rangers found it about 7 days ago. There's maggots all over, and there's a strong stench of decomposing flesh. The tusks have been cut off by the Kenya Wildlife Service, but the maggots are now taking over the flesh.
4: Authorities say that some of the elephants showed signs of paralysis before dying within 1 or 2 days. Almost all of them were females and their calves. The Kenyan Wildlife Service is the agency ultimately responsible for protecting Kenya's wildlife.
5: So we've also had a meeting with pest control and...
4: Its top vet, Dr. Isaac Lekolo, told me that the pesticides on tomato farms could be to blame.
5: It could be unintentional. Maybe people are trying to do some controls of pests on their crops, and that could have been maybe a source, and that's what you tend to see if the elephants manage to pick from that site.
4: These tomato farms are all around the national park area. We went to visit one just minutes away from where we saw an elephant carcass.
3: In the distance, we can see men in protective gear spraying what looks like pesticides on these plants. Elephants love tomatoes. It's the reason they invade these farms in these areas. The human wildlife conflict is particularly exacerbated by tomato plants, and organizations within this area have tried to put up fences around these farms, but the elephants are too strong and too big for the fences to keep them out.
4: Stephen Michael has been a tomato farmer here for years. He says he's in a constant struggle against elephants and other wildlife.
6: The last time the elephants came, they destroyed cabbages and tomatoes. I lost cabbages worth almost 200,000 Kenyan shillings. That doesn't include tomatoes. I might start crying if I count that.
4: But not everyone buys the theory that pesticides are to blame.
7: We can't just assume it's the cyanide because...
4: Paula Kahumbu is a world-famous conservationist. She and others say there's more to this than the official explanation.
7: You know, I've been working with elephants for more than 30 years. I have never seen elephants dying in numbers like this. And some information has been released to the public, but it's not adding up. Because elephants will have to eat a huge amount of tomatoes to actually consume enough to kill them.
4: The Wildlife Service is still working with a number of theories, including intentional poisoning and disease. They're expected to release their findings in the coming weeks. As the uncertainty continues, worries grow over what could endanger humans and wildlife alike.
0: That report there from the BBC's Africa correspondent Thomas Mukwana from southern Kenya. There's more on that story online on the BBC News website. And there'll also be more on NewsHour's interview with the Indian activist Sonam Wangchuck, who ended his 26-day hunger strike recently. That interview on the BBC News website. That ends our programme. From myself, Regina Vaidyanathan, and the team here in London, thanks to all of you for listening. Wherever you are.

Good morning. 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

0: 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I'm Janine Jackson. This week on Counterspin, in primetime speech, Trump doesn't provide evidence for illegal voting, was the temperate headline NPR put on a story about Trump's recent speech that they allowed included many baseless claims about election integrity. They told us that, quote, many of the documents the White House posted online during the speech did not appear to fully support sweeping claims the president made, close quote. And they even got to the point of calling his contention that he won the 2020 election a lie. What the story didn't do was show with urgency how voting in the upcoming midterms and beyond will be materially affected by the use of state power to promote ideas that they're saying are, yeah, for sure, not true. Obstacles to voting don't have to be valid to have impact. Black people know that better than anyone. And it isn't just Trump's lies that media keep repeating, even as they call them lies. The Supreme Court's decision in Louisiana versus Calais makes the terrain different in ways that people need to understand and confront. Vincent Sutherland is associate professor at New York University School of Law, where he directs the Criminal Defense and Reentry Clinic. He's faculty director of NYU Law's Center on Race, Inequality, and the Law, and co-editor of Race, Rights, and Redemption, the Derrick Bell Lectures on the Law and Critical Race Theory. We'll hear from him today on Counterspin. That's coming up, but first, very quickly, the Palestinian Ministry of Health reports that since October 2023, Israeli violence has killed at least 73,221 Palestinians, half of whom are women and children, and wounded 173,654 others. By February 2026, at least 21,289 children had been killed and 44,500 injured in Gaza. Even after the so-called ceasefire took effect on October 11, 2025, Israeli violence has killed 1,100 Palestinians, including at least 260 children, and injured 3,546 others. That means that, on average, the Israelis have killed 4 Palestinians every day since then. That accounting comes from Vijay Prashad at Tricontinental Institute for Social Research, who adds, quote, some catastrophes disappear because they end. Others disappear because they continue for so long that the world grows accustomed to them. They cease to interrupt television schedules and Instagram reels, just as they no longer command the front pages of newspapers. Financial markets return to their ordinary calculations. The daily machinery of political and economic life resumes its familiar rhythm, and diplomats are asked to put away their briefing books on that tired but painful subject. Yet, the catastrophe remains intact. The U.S.-Israeli genocide of Palestinians in Gaza has not disappeared because of a new peace, but because the permanence of the genocide makes it unmarketable news. Close quote. You're listening to Counterspin, brought to you each week by the Media Watch Group FAIR. In the United States, there's an incantation evoked when we see something horrific happening, and that's, well, just vote against it. The belief that this country is a democracy is powerful, such that even intelligent, aware people believe that if a person got elected or a law got passed, it must have been because more people wanted it than didn't. It's hard, it's depressing to learn that that isn't how it works, that there are obstacles and loopholes and backdoor cronyism and payoffs and favor trading, a million things that make a travesty of one person, one vote. It's one thing to be an aspirational society. Pretending harms aren't serious harms because they don't fit the model of the country you're pretending to be, that's something else entirely. It's dangerous to keep seeing what's happening in front of you and calling it aberration because this isn't who we are. Black people have never had the privilege to pretend that all the work is done. There's no pleasure in watching so many other people wake up to that. But we do know that you have to be awake to make real change happen. Vincent Sutherland is associate professor at New York University School of Law, where he directs the Criminal Defense and Reentry Clinic. He's faculty director of NYU Law's Center on Race, Inequality, and the Law, and co-editor of Race, Rights, and Redemption, the Derrick Bell Lectures on the Law and Critical Race Theory from the New Press. He joins us now by phone. Welcome to Counterspin, Vincent Sutherland.
1: Thanks so much for having me.
0: Well, I want to take a moment to think about 1965 and the context of the Voting Rights Act. The hope of Black people that the law was the thing that could take us outside of existing racist power relationships. The law was our recourse. It wasn't utopian, it was grounded. But talk a little about the Voting Rights Act and its impacts to help us feel what's happening now.
1: Sure. So the Voting Rights Act of 1965 was really the crown jewel of the civil rights movement. It was a result of years and years of struggle by countless individuals working with every bit of their might, organizing, protesting, marching, but also pulling on levers of political and moral power to really vindicate the United States Constitution's guarantee under the 15th Amendment that no government can deny or abridge the right to vote on the basis of race, color, or previous condition of servitude. Now, the critical point about the 15th Amendment was that it was part of a trio of amendments, the 13th, 14th, and 15th Amendment, that were enacted in the wake of the Civil War during what is often referred to as this country's second founding, kicking off the period of Reconstruction, which really tried to reorient the frame of this country and remove the sort of structural and moral racial barriers to full participation in the society. It really tried to vindicate the rights of Black people and ensure that the 13th Amendment, the end of enslavement, 14th Amendment, birthright to citizenship, as well as the full panoply of rights and privileges that come with citizenship, and the 15th Amendment securing the right to vote. And so even after the passage of the Constitutional Amendment, in the enactment of the Constitutional Amendment, there were still all sorts of efforts undertaken by states across the country, primarily in the South, to limit, prevent, and otherwise undermine Black people's political participation and the ability to vote. You think about things like poll taxes, think about things like the sorts of tests that people were forced to endure, count the number of jelly beans in this jar, pay a tax for being able to vote, and then downright and outright violence that was undertaken by individuals trying to prevent Black people from exercising their political power. And so the Voting Rights Act was designed really to try and put an end to all those forms of discrimination, both the forms of discrimination that were explicit and intentional, and over time, eventually with amendment, forms of discrimination that were implicit and more based on the effects rather than obvious expressions of intent by racists or others who were trying to deny Black people the right to vote. And so what the Voting Rights Act did was change the political dynamics of this country. And what you saw was this tremendous uptick in the number of Black elected officials across the American South, across the country, really, at all levels of government, both in the federal and state and local elections. And so you had much more Black representation because the law was used to remedy and prevent the sorts of efforts that individuals were engaging in to try to undermine the right to vote. So 1965 was, you know, at the time when the Voting Rights Act was signed into law, I think there was a lot of hope about what the future held and a lot of hope about the promise of the 15th Amendment and the promise of the Voting Rights Act to be able to vindicate people's right to vote. And you saw the results of that over the ensuing years.
0: You can't really overestimate the way the Voting Rights Act has been used to affect real change for Black people and hence for everyone. So let's talk through what you write about, which is the historical significance of the 2026 Supreme Court ruling Louisiana versus Calais. It's monumental.
1: It really is. I mean, it represents one of the most consequential voting rights decisions in decades. And it really fundamentally shifts and alters the balance of power, not only in Congress and in federal elections, but in state and local elections as well. And perhaps most importantly, rolls back the tremendous progress that have been made over decades to ensure that Black people and other people are able to exercise their right to vote. And what we think will be the result of this decision is an erasure of Black political power unlike anything we've seen in our lifetimes. And it's hard to overstate just how deeply troubling and harmful this decision is going to be. It's already having effects in states like Tennessee, Florida, Alabama, Georgia, South Carolina, and Louisiana, of course, where you're seeing the elimination of seats that were previously held by Black elected officials, which you're seeing the elimination of Black elected political power across many of these states. And that sort of effort is going to only continue unless and until either the federal government and our representatives in Congress or those at the state level take action to do something about it.
0: Well, maybe take a second to explain how that's happening, how voter dilution happens, you know, when redistricting. You can't give chapter and verse, but Louisiana versus Calais allowed states to do something. And what is that?
1: Let's kind of take a step back and talk a little bit about the decision itself. So the Voting Rights Act had two kind of primary pillars, if you will. One was Section 5, and Section 5 of the Voting Rights Act basically required states that had engaged in historical discrimination in voting to submit to the federal government their plans for changing anything about the way in which the voting process was going to take place to ensure that the changes they were making were not going to undermine the ability of Black people and other people of color to exercise their right to vote. So that was one section. Section 5 was essentially gutted in an earlier Supreme Court decision a few years ago. So you have this one enforcement provision of the Voting Rights Act that is already essentially dead letter. What Calais did was strike at another provision of the Voting Rights Act, Section 2. And what Section 2 is often known as one of the central provisions, is known as the sword of the Voting Rights Act because of its enforcement powers. What Section 2 allowed individuals to do, if they could do, was to challenge changes to the processes by which voting was going to take place to ensure that Black people or other people of color were able to exercise their right to vote. And it would allow such challenges based on the effects of changes that states were going to make to their voting processes. Mm-hmm. So let me give you like one example, not necessarily drawn from the opinion, but just an example of the sorts of changes.
0: Right.
1: Say I want to change a polling place from one part of town where the vast majority of individuals who live in that part of town are Black and brown to another part of town or a place where Black and brown people are just unable to get to because of lack of transportation, because it's just difficult to get to because the hours are difficult for them to be able to exercise the right to vote during those hours. And the tool would allow, and say you want to make that change just because you think it might be more convenient or because it's just, you don't have any animus, you're not racist in any way, but you just want to make the change for some other unrelated reason. And maybe it's better for Republican voters or better for a certain class of voters unrelated to their race. Section 2 would allow individuals to demonstrate that that change is going to have this effect on Black people's ability to elect their candidate of choice, and therefore we need to prevent that change from happening, right? What Calais does is essentially say that states and officials who are running the elections can make those sorts of changes and make them as long as they are related to political party, that in order to prove that something nefarious was happening in the course of making those changes, you have to demonstrate that someone actually acted with intent, with racist intent, i.e. the person who's making this change to the ways in which voting is going to happen has to declare that they're doing it because they're trying to harm Black people's ability to exercise their right to vote, and disregards the very standard in the statute which looks to the effects of a sort of change. And so what Calais does is weaken and really, in many ways, upend the entire framework of Section 2 and reduce the Voting Rights Act to little more than words on a paper. So let me give you an example of how this plays out in the context of a change that might affect Black people's rights to vote. And the Cali decision lays out an example to help clarify what this all means. So imagine for a moment a state that is shaped like a rectangle. In the center of that rectangle is a circle. The rectangle itself is 90% white. The circle is 90% Black. Now, imagine under normal conditions, the people who are in the circle, the Black people, are able to elect their representative of choice year after year after year. They decide they want to elect XYZ candidate. They're able to elect that candidate year after year after year. The same is true for the people in the rectangle. Now, imagine the state legislature decides, you know what, we want to eliminate the political power of the people inside that circle. And so what the state does in order to eliminate their political power is split the circle into six equal slices, right? And takes each one of those slices and apportions it to part of the larger rectangle, right? So now that 90% population that was inside that circle is spread out across the entire rectangle. And therefore, the people inside that circle no longer are able to elect their candidate of choice. They're no longer able to use their political power to express their political voice, meaning that their vote now counts for less than the people in the rectangle who are majority white. And so that is racial vote dilution. What Section 2 under the old regime would have allowed litigants to do is to challenge the legislature's action by saying, look, you're eliminating the ability of the people inside the circle, their ability to elect their candidate of choice. That's a problem. That's a problem under the law. You need to recreate a district or several districts that allow them to do that. What Kelly says is, unless the state legislature says we're doing this because we want to make sure Black people can't vote, there is no remedy. The law has no effect. And the fact that you could see the elimination of Black political power inside that circle being split into six equal slices and spread across the state is meaningless. Like, the effects of it are meaningless. We only want to pay attention to the intent, the actions that are intentionally taken by the state legislature, right? Which is precisely what Section 2 was designed to address, the effects and not the intent. Because as we know, people who engage in racist behavior don't often say we're doing it because we are racist, because we want to stop Black people or brown people or other people of color from being able to vote. They say it because they might give any other excuse in the book, right? But they're not going to be as explicit about why they're taking particular actions. Section 2 was designed with that understanding in mind because we understand how racism operates. And the drafters and legislators who created Section 2, Republicans and Democrats alike, understood that you need something that's going to allow us to get at the racist effects of these voting changes rather than just declarations of intentional discrimination made by people who are undertaking sorts of changes. And so Calais changes the landscape in ways that are hard to understand just how much of a sea change this marks.
0: And it's against a backdrop, the way it's being sold to a lot of people is this notion of colorblindness. And I know that a lot of people, Black, white, brown, laugh out loud at that idea, you know.
1: Right.
0: It's not colorblind when I walk down the street or sit in some restaurants. It's not colorblind when I apply for a loan or a job. We live in a color-seeing world, you
1: right.
0: know. And so I think for a lot of people, it just lands hollow when we say, oh, well, but no, it's all the same. We're all equal. So why should it matter that there is no longer a protection for Black voice in the voting process?
1: That's 100% right. And, you know, the Supreme Court, in particular, the conservative majority in the Supreme Court has time and time again returned to this ideology of colorblindness, this notion that the way to deal with racial injustice is to ignore racism and treat everyone as though race does not matter. And so you see this colorblindness ideology not only through the court's jurisprudence around the death penalty. There was a case in 1987, McCluskey versus Kemp, where you had a situation where Black individuals were more likely to be sentenced to death if the victim in the case was white. And what the court essentially said was there's no remedies for that because we don't have anybody engaging in intentional racial discrimination, and we can't look at the effects of these sorts of decisions. You see that colorblindness notion in the context of the Supreme Court's jurisprudence on affirmative action, on this idea that we can't try and remedy the lack of diversity that we find in our educational institutions, and at doing so and undertaking any action that acknowledges the ways in which race casts a shadow over everything in our society, problematic, is in and of itself a problem under the law based on this ideology of colorblindness. And I'm seeing it in the voting rights space as well, because what the court is doing is kind of transforming any consideration of race into suspect, if not illegal behavior, even if that consideration of race is far more in line with the reality of the world that we live in today.
0: Well, you lay all of this out in your recent piece at Hammer and Hope, and you say in that piece, given all that, what's next? So I'll ask you that. We won't pretend things are simple or easy, but talk a little about what we can do besides hide under the covers.
1: I think there are a few things. I think, first of all, we have to really take stock of just how much of a sea change and how significant this opinion actually is, and really take a step back and zoom out and think about what this court's jurisprudence is actually signaling to us and telling us. It's of a piece with the sort of kind of Make America Great Again movement, the conservative or alt-right ideology, this notion that we basically, our past is our past, we've kind of gotten over all of it, and we no longer need to think about or consider or be concerned about the ways in which race continues to shape our present day and current day reality. And that is the prevailing sentiment, this idea that trying to advance racial justice is an unnecessary task because everything is fine now, kind of just get over it. And you see the Supreme Court that is almost signaling a sort of exhaustion with efforts to remedy our racial inequality. The first thing we need to do is get to understand that, you know, our past is not past. It's really with us right now, and it lives with us right now, and the effects of it are with us right now. I think the second piece of it is to understand that we can't simply ignore racial inequality. Like, the only way to get beyond the sort of dynamics we find ourselves in today is to confront it head on. The same way that you would, you know, if you go to the doctor and something's bothering you, the doctor's going to ask you, what are your symptoms? What are your problems? The doctor's also going to ask you about your family history, and ask you about your past, about the things you've done, about the things that might have caused whatever ailment you have brought to her. And you wouldn't go to the doctor and say, well, I don't know anything about the past. You know, none of that stuff matters. Of course not. The same is true when it comes to racial inequality. So I think there is that piece of it. I think the other piece of it is, at the state level, we've seen states reacting and responding to Calais. New Jersey, I think, is a good example of this, is passing things like the John R. Lewis Voting Rights Act. These are state Voting Rights Act provisions that essentially mirror a lot of what was set forth in the Federal Voting Rights Act of 1965, trying to replicate the regime that would allow state officials to ensure that Black people and other people of color are able to elect their candidates of choice, that will presume that changes that are being made to efforts to vote have to be cleared by the Secretary of State or other state officials before allowing those changes to go forward, to ensure that those changes are not going to have a disparate impact on Black voters. And so you see states passing laws, or that's one of the kind of things on the table to try and address the harm that Calais is certainly going to foster going forward. You know, I think the last thing, you know, among the last things that we need to do when we think about kind of what comes next and what we need to be focused on, is continue to understand just how fragile the gains that we've made over the last half century, 75 years, actually are, and understand that whenever we've made progress, retrenchment is often what comes next and follows almost immediately after that. And understand that our obligation is to continue to fight these fights, to continue to talk about and call out racial injustice when we see it, whenever we see it, wherever we see it, and to have an understanding of how racial injustice is not only a challenge for Black and brown people, but it's a challenge for all of us because we live in a multiracial democracy with a constitution that has these lofty ideals that we have a responsibility to close the gap between the reality that we are living and the ideals that we see in our foundational documents. And so I think part of what I would implore us to do is stay educated, stay conscious, stay focused on the harmful things that our government, that our courts are engaged in, so we don't lose sight of those sorts of challenges and get distracted by the noise that's out in the world today. So I think if we do some of those things, alongside building, you know, durable political coalitions that I think draw on people from all walks of life who care about justice, who care about freedom, who care about liberation, and understand that building political power in that way is going to allow us to leverage the law in ways that are going to advance our cause overall.
0: Well, there's a lot more I could ask you, but we'll have to end it there for now. We've been speaking with Vincent Sutherland. His piece, "The Supreme Court Blesses the Destruction of Black Electoral Power," can be found at hammerandhope.org. Vincent Sutherland, thank you so much for joining us this week on Counterspin.
1: Thanks so much, Gina. It's wonderful to be here.
0: And that's it for Counterspin for this week. 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The show is engineered by Alex Noyes. I'm Janine Jackson. 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
1: Not that it matters, but sometimes I wonder if the potentates of artificial intelligence ever wonder why they've become so despised. I doubt it, since introspection doesn't seem to be in the DNA of hubristic AI demagogues like Bezos, Musk, and Zuckerberg. Nor are they programming such qualities into their super-intelligent bots. So let me help them see themselves. First, today's eruptions of public hatred toward them are not, as they want us to believe, just petty jealousy by people who want to be like them. Really? Be like Musk? His ugliness is not just skin deep. It emanates from his inner core. Such aloof AI profiteers have sparked a nationwide prairie fire of anger by plundering local water supplies, farmland, electric power, and tax subsidies. They're callously treating our communities as nothing more than a series of financial transactions for them to consummate. But people's rebellion is not merely about monetary prices and property. Fundamentally, it's fueled by corporate elites' total disregard for the basic human value of fairness. Even preschool children comprehend the moral implication of "that's not fair." The corporate gold rush to an AI future is not about the mystical possibilities of technology, but old-fashioned greed. Moneyed elites are grabbing more profits and control, and there's nothing fair about either. This is Jim Hightower saying, the spreading rebellion against AI arrogance is raising a politically explosive moral question. Who the hell elected you selfish screw-ups to dictate our future? 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

Oops. Just wanted to jump in here. It's Nancy. It's a Vinyl Fetish. In case you were wondering what the heck was going on. I usually don't play a lot of guitar work, but the death of Glenn Hansard, which took everybody by surprise. I think he ran into a tree on a motorcycle, something like that. Too sad. Too young. Anyway, he's some kind of a guitar wizard, so I just kind of like jumped into some guitar work. Matter of fact, I heard an interview with him, obviously before he died, that he played so hard on his guitar that he like bore holes in the wood on the front, you know. And then when he was playing in Japan, he played a Japanese guitar. And when the owner of the company that makes the guitar came and saw the condition of the guitar, he gave him a brand new one because he said he was giving the guitar company a bad name, but he continued to play the bad one. So R.I.P. Glenn Hansard. If you didn't see the movie once, do.

KDUR, KDUR, KDUR, Durango. Oh, there we are. Now time for the coffee break that you hear every weekday morning from 10 to 10:30. And the coffee break album today is from a band called The Crooked Stuff. I don't know what that means. The name of the album is Synthetic Signals. And it's got about 45 minutes or so. So we'll hear as much of it as we can. Starting off with, what does that say? Minefields.

Okay, there you have. What do you think? The crooked stuff. Synthetic signals. We heard 8 out of 11, so we might hear some other ones later on. Tune in. You know the drill. Monday through Friday, 10:30. New music only here. It's the kind of thing that only happens here on KDUR. Right now, let's take a left turn. Perhaps it's a right turn. Moving to the jazz. I know it's you. Maybe you don't like it, but it's good for you. So listen up. Oh, so this is new from Domi and J.D. Beck, and you may have heard me wax rhapsodic about them occasionally. This new album has them singing. Okay, well, you can call it and say if you like it or not. I'm holding judgment, but I think I liked it better without the singing. But anyway.

0: Afro Disco Makossa. That's the latest from the ever prolific Adrian Young, moving out of his Jazz is Dead series. This just came out. 6-cut track. Afro Disco Makossa. Before that, Aaron, I have a helper. What did we hear before that?
1: We heard Aminar de Kidal, a song called Tarzad, and before that, Holy Wave.
0: Holy Wave, yeah, that's new here. Meanwhile, it's 11 o'clock, KDUR Durango, and it's time for your concert calendar.
2: 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That includes Disco Biscuits, Lettuce, Robert Randolph, and so many more. 6 p.m. at Union Social House on Friday, Patrick Crossing. Saturday, August 8th, Telluride Jazz Festival in Telluride continues. Also on Saturday, 6:30 p.m. at The Swarm in the Hive, it's Negative Order, Decapitation of a New Day, and Narwhal. Sunday, August 9th, 11 a.m. at the Dara Deli. In Silverton, it's the Yes No Maybe Duo. Also on Sunday at noon at 11th Street Station, the Sunday Record Brunch Club. 6 p.m. on Sunday at the Diamond Bell Saloon, the Blue Moon Ramblers. 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

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I'm Nancy Zavano Fetish, here every Wednesday, 9:30 to noon, where you will hear Democracy Now! As you do every weekday at high noon. Right now, I have something from the Daruti column, and you may not be familiar to them, but they've been around for a long time. But this is like one of these bands that all of a sudden, you haven't heard from them for 16 years, you figure they're gone wherever. But then they jump up with something new, a new single just came out after 16 years, go figure.

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0: Not that it matters, but sometimes I wonder if the potentates of artificial intelligence ever wonder why they've become so despised. I doubt it, since introspection doesn't seem to be in the DNA of hubristic AI demagogues like Bezos, Musk, and Zuckerberg. Nor are they programming such qualities into their superintelligent bots. So let me help them see themselves. First, today's eruptions of public hatred toward them are not, as they want us to believe, just petty jealousy by people who want to be like them. Really? Be like Musk? His ugliness is not just skin deep. It emanates from his inner core. Such aloof AI profiteers have sparked a nationwide prairie fire of anger by plundering local water supplies, farmland, electric power, and tax subsidies. They're callously treating our communities as nothing more than a series of financial transactions for them to consummate. But people's rebellion is not merely about monetary prices and property. Fundamentally, it's fueled by corporate elites' total disregard for the basic human value of fairness. Even preschool children comprehend the moral implication of "that's not fair." The corporate gold rush to an AI future is not about the mystical possibilities of technology, but old-fashioned greed. Moneyed elites are grabbing more profits and control, and there's nothing fair about either. This is Jim Hightower saying, the spreading rebellion against AI arrogance is raising a politically explosive moral question. Who the hell elected you selfish screw-ups to dictate our future? Musk and company say they don't even believe in democracy. So why would we the people let them remake society in their totalitarian image? To join your local rebellion, go to jimhightower.com/datacenters. 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

0: 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Been a Renegade Roots?
1: Yeah. Good job, everybody.
0: New music from Angela Autumn. Her new album that's not quite released yet, but they've been releasing a few singles. It's going to be called Believer. That was a new tune release called Heavy Tobacco. Also, something new from Truman Sinclair in that set. A single called Right on Time. Also, new music from Creek Bed Carter Hogan. And a tune called Icarus Again from the release Peasants Revolt. We step back with some M. Ward from post-war. A tune called Chinese Translation. And we step back with some Bobby Bear Jr. from his excellent Young Criminals Starvation League release. A tune called I'll Be Around. Also new music from Robin Hitchcock. Yeah, he's got a new album out called The Confuser. A tune called Monday for Me. Also had a new single from Abigail Rose in Hunston Hunter. Yeah, they've got a great tune out called Betty's in the Band. We kicked off with the Montvales from their latest Path of Totality. Great tune called Hell Bent on Colorado. Montvales were visiting Toast Records for an intimate concert this past weekend, and they were just fabulous. Stay with us here. 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I'm Major Lance, and Renegade Roots here at KDOR Durango. I hear something from Otis Gibbs.

KDOR in Durango. It's 2 p.m. and you're with Renegade Roots here with Major Lance. Just heard a new single from Harlow called Violet Hour. Also Step Back with Low from their Come On release. Tune called Something's Turning Over. Also Kathy Stack from her self-titled record with a tune called There's No Hurry. Also Meat Yard from their Toot Toot Boom Boom release with a tune called Afternoon Spin. Also new music from Charlie Crockett. He has new records called Clovis and a tune called Don't Take Your Guns. We step back with some Nico Case and her boyfriends from the Virginian release. A tune called Bowling Green. Also new music out of Tucson from a band called Dead Goat with a track called Right of the Lonely. We kicked off with some Otis Gibbs from his release The Trust of Crows with a tune called Ditchweed. KDOR is supported by the Community Concert Hall at Fort Lewis College. The Concert Hall presents a free performance by Mojo Birds in downtown Durango at Buckley Park on Thursday, August 6th at 5:30 p.m. More information can be found at DurangoConcerts.com or by calling 970-247-7657. Yeah, a little after 2, it's about time to step into the blues. Here's something from Johnny Johnson, KDOR Durango.

KDOR Durango. You've been on Renegade Roots here with Major Lance. Oh yeah, we just stepped back there to Tom Waits. Title track from his great record, Heart Attack and Vine. Also stepped back with some Al Kooper there from his Black Coffee release, which I believe was about 2005. A track called Am I Wrong? Also stepped even further back with Stephen Stills from the release Manassas, tune called Blues Man. Oh, we really got into the blues with Big Mama Thornton there. From her Vanguard Visionaries Big Mama Thornton release. Great tune called Sassy Mama. Also has some Otis Taylor in there with 12 String Mile. And of course the Blasters with Leave My Money Alone. We kicked off with some Johnny Johnson. Tune called Real Good Woman from his Johnny B. Back release. Johnny Johnson, of course, the most phenomenal piano player in Chuck Berry's band. He's got a few solo records out. They're a must listen to. All kinds of folks have played in with Johnny Johnson and his band, from the rhythm section of R&BQ and the infamous Keith Richards. Yeah, check him out. 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This talk will discuss La Plata County and westward expansion. This will take place at the museum and on Zoom. 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I'm Major Lance, who's been on Renegade Roots. More new music. Lots of new music to show earlier. In the past hour, here's something new from Arlen Roth.

0: KDOR Durango. Been on Renegade Roots here with Major Lance. Yeah, new single from Billy Strings. Tune called Milltown Road. Also, we step back with some Lily May from her Forever and Then Some release. Tune called Honky Tonks and Taverns. Also had Frankie Lee, a tune called High and Dry from her American Dreamer release. Also, Ron Sexsmith from his release Other Songs with a tune called Nothing Good. Also, new music from Christian Parker, Patrick Clary, and Earl Poole Ball. Yeah, they've done an American Cosmic Revival Volume 2, Miles from Nowhere. It's a tune called Brand New Heartache. Also, we heard from Laura Cantrell. Yeah, it's a new remastered version of her album, Humming by the Flowered Vine, which is like the 20th anniversary edition of that album. Tune called California Rose. We kicked off with new music from Arlen Roth. New records called Bluegrass with a tune called A Good Woman's Love. Thanks for staying with us. Great new music coming from JP on No Regrets Radio. Stay tuned now for Climate Connections.
1: I'm Dr. Anthony Lizowitz, and this is Climate Connections. Climate change is increasingly disrupting kids' education. When extreme weather hits, schools often close for kids' safety. Hurricanes, floods, storms, snow, freezing cold, and wildfire smoke can all prompt schools to shut their doors or send kids home early. And many schools, especially in northern areas, lack air conditioning and have had to close during extreme heat waves.
2: Those are schools that were built without cooling that now need cooling.
1: Jonathan Klein is the CEO of the climate and education nonprofit Undaunted K-12. His group maps instances across the U.S. when a school day or school activity was canceled, delayed, or cut short by extreme weather.
2: Every time we hear of a school disrupted by extreme weather, we put it on the map.
1: Klein says that in the 2024 to 2025 school year, extreme weather disrupted school for 9 million students. And this past year, in his state of California, students lost about 500,000 hours of instructional time. When school is canceled, parents may have to skip work to stay home with their kids, and many families also rely on school breakfast and lunch, so the impacts go far beyond lost learning time. Climate Connections is produced by the Yale Center for Environmental Communication. To learn more about climate change, visit climateconnections.org.
3: All right, good afternoon. Thank you, Lance. This is JP on No Regrets Radio on this Wednesday afternoon, another warm one, so hope you're staying cool somewhere and have a place to enjoy some tunes. It's going to be mostly indie rock and some other stuff thrown in here or there, a little alt country, go back in time to some other stuff, but you'll see. So yeah, it is 2:59 here on KDOR Durango, 91.9, 93.9 FM here on your radio dial and also at kdur.org. All right, the first song we're going to start out with is a group from Portland, self-described as a post-Birds garage rock. So I think there are some songs that sound more Birds-y, but here's side one, cut one, and it is Still Flowers.

There's a band called Squid Detective, kind of an indie, alt indie band from Phoenix. And before that, Gwendolyn. I don't know how you say that. She's got two G's on the start of her name there. But yeah, some good stuff from her. The release is called Superstar Syndrome. And that song was called Crisscross Way. Had the Crooked Stuff, an interesting sound from them. Yeah, what there's some interesting varieties of music, I guess, I played on that set. But that's a San Francisco band. They call their stuff Existential Disco Punk. Trio from San Francisco, The Crooked Stuff. Sounds pretty good. Placid Cactus before that, a new one called Confluence. And The Grebes, the Portland band, playing you some post-Birds garage rock. And that was Still Flowers off of their self-titled album. All right, it is 3:16 here on KDUR. 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On Saturday, August 15th, beginning at 8:30 a.m., the Durango Nordic Center and Durango Devo will host a mountain bike biathlon. 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Sounds like an interesting event. All right, now it's 3:17 here on KDUR Durango. This is JP on No Regrets Radio. And it's got to be a good week when you get a new release from the LA trio Cheek Face. I don't work here.

The group called Family Stereo with Fault Lines, Parks Department before that. And that's an interesting guy. He's a Brooklyn-based guy. Woody Thomas is his name, and it's kind of his stuff. But he's a former New York City park ranger, and he named his group, which is pretty much him. But yeah, Parks Department. Interesting. That song was called Towel. For that, we went back to 2019 for the Claypool Lennon Delirium album, South of Reality. That was the title track off of that. I kind of wanted to compare it to what they've done more recently, and I kind of like the more recent stuff better, but that's good too. It's all good. And Cheek Face with I Don't Work Here. It is 3:32 here on KDUR Durango, and some of you might be familiar with Robin Hitchcock. He's an English guy, grew up in London a long time ago. He's 73 years old now, originally with a group called the Soft Boys, and then started out on his own in 1980. So this is his 25th solo studio album, and here's a song from The Confuser.

Song was Swinging at Ghosts by the Danish band, excuse me, the Dutch band. I get those Danes and Dutch mixed up. They are from the Netherlands. Iguana Death Cult off their new release, Guns Out. Before that, I went back to 1995, I believe, with Filter, and that song was called Under off of Short Bus. this kind of stuff fascinates me. But so Richard Patrick, who's the kind of the brains behind Filter, was touring with Nine Inch Nails and doing some stuff with them, and he went hiking with another musician in the Grand Canyon, and they decided, hey, we could, you know, how about doing our own band? And I guess he brought up the idea with Trent Reznor of Nine Inch Nails, and I'd like to have been there, but Trent Reznor basically told him, hey, you should form your own band. I don't know if he said it like, hey, you should form your own band, or more like, hey, you should form your own band. No idea. But

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And yeah, before that, Robin Hitchcock. 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All right, what do we have next? Chuck D. and John Densmore. The song is called No Country for Old Men.

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1: Elder is the rule.

0: That was Ice Age, new release from them. I went ahead and did it. I played two Danish bands in a row. I did. Those were both Danish bands from Denmark. And yeah, Ice Age with their latest release, For Love of Grace and the Hereafter. That song was called No Fear. Before that, the Danish band The Foreign Resort off of their release Endurance, Sometimes You're Cold, and Chuck D and John Densmore with No Country for Old Men. And yeah, this is JP on No Regrets Radio on this Wednesday afternoon. Thank you for joining me. And it is 3:59. And here is Feedback Loops.
1: Hi, I'm Jenny Mason, your tour guide to Feedback Loops, a journey through food waste cycles and the solutions that curb climate change. It's one thing to admire a towering Colorado mountain range, but imagine that mountain range sprinting at you, booming and boiling. This very sight terrified millions of Americans in the 1930s who endured the Dust Bowl. For a decade, massive storms howled across the Great Plains states, creating dust storms that towered hundreds of feet high and hundreds of miles across. Surprisingly, we still see these storms today. The scientific name is derecho, which is the Spanish word for straight ahead. Derechos are a blustery cousin of tornadoes and hurricanes, the only difference being they do not spin. Instead, they arrow across landscapes. Unleash a derecho over loose, dry topsoil, and you get a massive dust storm, or haboob. The haboobs that you see on social media ripping across Arizona and New Mexico are descended from the 1930s black blizzards. Record-keeping back to 1888 suggests that derechos are cyclical, recurring every 1 to 4 years. But new data indicates that we may be in store for another prolonged dust bowl. A hotter planet creates longer-lasting droughts. It also intensifies storms. Instead of being a seasonal Great Plains phenomena, derechos could morph into a year-round monster that reach farther across the entire U.S. Ordinary people counteract this cycle derechly when they convert food scraps to compost. Feedback Loops is produced in collaboration with Table to Farm Compost and KDUR. For more information about curbing food waste, visit tabletofarmcompost.com.
0: Oh, wow, I almost forgot. It is the 4 o'clock hour, so it's time to do something a little different. It's actually 4:01 here on KDUR Durango. So, let's see, how do I introduce this without giving everything away? But the theme started out being summertime and summertime blues. And the guy who wrote the song, he actually co-wrote Summertime Blues, was a guy named Eddie Cochran. And the song came out originally back in like 1959. But I felt like playing somebody else's version of Summertime Blues. So that's a hint at what's ahead. But I did want to play something from Eddie Cochran. And there's kind of a one song kind of leads to the next, or goes back to once something else in this four-song set. So we're going to start with something from Eddie Cochran himself, who, tragically was killed when he was 21 years old. He was kind of a big deal, a phenom at the time, back in the age of Elvis. I think his stuff sounds a little bit like Elvis, but Buddy Holly, that era. And he was in England about to come home from doing a show there. Grew up in Minnesota and was coming back from home and was thrown from a car and died of his injuries back in 1960. So that's the tragic story of Eddie Cochran, but he managed to put out a bunch of good stuff. And this song is called Something Else.

Okay, how did we get to that song, you ask? All right, I'll explain it. So we started that set with Eddie Cochran with Something Else from back in 1959. And from there, we went to a song that Eddie Cochran co-wrote, which was called Summertime Blues. And that was a version by Rush on their album Feedbacks, or Feedback, I guess, from 2004, where they did a bunch of covers of songs they grew up listening to that were cool. And they probably listened to The Who's version, I'm guessing, more than they listened to Eddie Cochran's version, but probably enjoyed both because they're both good songs. And then we went from Rush, and I'm glad the world kept spinning. We went from Rush to Billie Holiday doing the classic, very classic song, Summertime, which was written for the play Porgy and Bess back in the 1930s. And it was written by, it was arranged by George Gershwin. And the lyrics were actually written by somebody else, but Billie Holiday's version came out in 1936. And and that kind of made that, you know, it's an all-time classic song in American history. And that's Billie, it was Billie Holiday's version that made it that classic. Hers was the first version to hit it big. And then we ended, we kind of went back to the Rush theme with a cover of Rush's Analog Kid off of a album of covers done in 1996 by a bunch of artists. And that one was Jack Russell. Mike Portnoy was the drummer there, having to do a bunch of Neil Peart fills. Mike Portnoy spent a lot of time with Dream Theater. Okay, there you go. There's your lengthy explanation of that set. But yeah, really, I'm just glad the world did not end going from Billie Holiday to Rush. Whew. And here's Girl Puppy.

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Ended that set with the New York band Widow Speak. That song was called No Driver, new one from them. That set was all new stuff here at the studio. And before that, Death Cab for Cutie, the Seattle area band, still punching out songs. That was song was called Punching the Flowers. And Girl Puppy with I Just Do. 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It is 4:31, if I slow down really quick. It's 4:31 here on KDUR Durango. This is JP on No Regrets Radio on this hot Wednesday afternoon. And here's a band called Francis Delirium, which is actually a woman named Jana Babrich, and she's from Luxembourg.

0: Parquet Courts, always back in town, back from 2014, off Sunbathing Animal, The Bug Club, a new one from them, Yours If You Want Me, off Every Single Muscle. Went back to 2010 with Frightened Rabbit, and that is a Scottish band, and that's, if you like that song and want to get more into Frightened Rabbit, The Winter of Mixed Drinks is the release that song was on. It's probably their best release there. They did a lot of good stuff, but, and that song was called The Loneliness and the Scream. Before that, Francis of Delirium with Sucker Punch. It is 4:44 here on KDUR Durango. Here's Three of Cups Astrology.
1: 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This is Jamie with your report for Wednesday, August 5th, 2026. Today is another quiet day astrologically. Today, the moon continues its transit through Taurus. This is where the energy of the moon is the strongest and most pure. Taurus is ruled by Venus, so when the moon is here, it values love, beauty, and relationships. Today is an extra sweet day to tend to our inner worlds, our besties, and beloveds. The sun is currently in Leo, and Leo is ruled by the sun. And the sun represents our identity, our ego, the self. Leo is confident. Leo is us expressing our creative selves fully without abandon. Leo is a playful, curious, and confident zodiac. Today, these two energies, the Taurus moon and Leo sun, feels like the perfect late summer day. This has been your daily report with Three of Cups Astrology. Tune back in tomorrow for more on what magic the stars are getting up to.
0: Here's the band Deer Tick.

0: the Montreal-based band La Securite with Ketchup off Bingo. Katie Lang before that, and that was back in 1993. She did a really good job with the soundtrack of the movie Even Cowgirls Get the Blues. That was called Lifted by Love. The soundtrack was good. The movie was not. Fruit Bats and Deer Tick before that. 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
1: BBC News with Moira Alderson. The Nigerian government says more than 300 people have been freed in what it's described as the largest ever rescue operation by the security forces in a single day. The BBC's Makwachi Okafor reports from Lagos.
2: Those freed include 163 people abducted during an attack in February on Woro community in Kwara State, where dozens were killed. 145 others had been taken in Niger State, but authorities have not provided details about the circumstances of their kidnapping. It's not clear whether any suspects were detained in the operation to free them. The victims are receiving medical care at a military site before being reunited with their families. The rescue comes weeks after 44 pupils and teachers abducted during a school attack in Oyo State were freed.
1: FIFA's president Gianni Infantino has apologised for mistakes made in the process of his controversial proposal to sell shares in football's World Cup to private investors. The apology came in a letter signed by Mr Infantino and FIFA's Secretary General following a crisis meeting in Morocco. The letter said the FIFA Management Board reaffirmed its full support for Mr Infantino as president of the association. There's been vocal criticism of the proposal, most recently from Canada's Prime Minister Mark Carney.
3: Certainly I don't have confidence in Mr Infantino after this point. Given what transpired and given the nature of what transpired.
1: Iran's foreign ministry spokesman has said that a joint announcement by Iran and Oman of a new route through the Strait of Hormuz is being finalised, so long as what he's described as certain third parties don't interfere. President Trump and other senior US officials have been talking up the possibility of an imminent deal being agreed on the key waterway. But Esmail Baghaei stressed again that the agreement between Iran and Oman wouldn't mean in itself that the strait was secure. In a vote seen as having implications for the future direction of America's Democrats, a left-winger has defeated a centrist candidate to contest a Senate seat in Michigan. The victor, Abdul El-Sayed, campaigned on healthcare, the economy and an end to unconditional military aid to Israel. In a speech to his supporters, he promised to be a unifying leader.
4: The things that unite us are so much bigger than the things that divide us. If anything, when you've got 500,000 more voters who came out to be a part of a process to pick a nominee, that means that their voices have been heard. And we're going to build a movement that reaches out to everybody.
1: The race has been seen as a battleground between the progressive wing and moderates in the Democratic Party, with implications for November's midterms. Mr. El-Sayed narrowly beat Haley Stevens, a moderate supported by Democrat Party leaders. He'll now face Republican former Congressman Mike Rogers for the Senate seat. BBC News. The US Secretary of State Marco Rubio has held talks in Washington with his new British counterpart Ed Miliband, a former critic of President Trump. The State Department said that they had discussed Europe taking a greater role in its security, while a British official said they'd reaffirmed the strength of their country's relationship. Bangladesh's former Prime Minister Sheikh Hasina has spoken from exile in India to say again that she wants to return to her homeland despite having been sentenced to death there for crimes against humanity. She was speaking to journalists on the second anniversary of her overthrow, which took place during a bloody crackdown against anti-government protests. The United Nations says up to 1,400 demonstrators were killed. One of the leading activists behind recent youth protests in India has told the BBC they've weakened the Prime Minister, Narendra Modi, terribly. Sonam Wangchuck, who held a hunger strike in support of protests by the cockroach movement, said people now had more confidence that they could change things.
5: Every part of the country, people are raising voice, not just Gen Z, but Gen Alpha. School boys and girls are raising their school issues and getting them resolved. People are rising up to remove these injustices in the employment systems, examination systems, more in the education arena now, but actually it cuts across various fields.
1: The professor at the centre of a major plagiarism row in Britain has resigned from his post at Cambridge University and from his college. Jason Arde became the youngest black professor in the university's history when he was appointed in 2023. But recent months have seen him accused of copying work and lying about his charity activity. In a statement, Professor Arde said he did not accept this narrative but was standing down for his own well-being and for that of his family. That's the latest. BBC News.
6: That was the BBC headlines, and it's now time for some regional and statewide news brought to you by Rocky Mountain Community Radio, the Colorado Capital News Alliance, and KDUR. A federal judge has dismissed the U.S. Department of Justice's lawsuit against Colorado Secretary of State Jenna Griswold over her refusal to hand over sensitive voter information. The DOJ filed the lawsuit in December after Griswold rejected a request for unredacted voter data. That included birth dates, home addresses, and partial Social Security numbers. Griswold says the Trump administration has no legal right to the information. The DOJ cannot bring the same claims against her again because the case was dismissed with prejudice. Workers at the Cargill meatpacking plant in Fort Morgan have rejected a tentative contract offer from the company. The deal was reached last Monday between union leaders and Cargill officials, but union members voted against it Monday, extending a lockout at the plant that has lasted more than 70 days and impacted about 1,700 workers. The plant has been closed since May when the union rejected an earlier offer from Cargill. The company says it is disappointed in the union's vote and is evaluating next steps. Workers have been pushing for higher wages and better benefits. Former Vice President Mike Pence is joining Colorado Christian University as a visiting faculty member this academic year. The private school in Lakewood says Pence will visit campus once a month to give lectures, lead classroom discussions, and meet directly with students. Pence already has ties to CCU. He recently spoke at the university-hosted Western Conservative Summit and took part in an online course this summer on American conservatism. Pence served under President Trump's first term. He later ran unsuccessfully against Trump for the 2024 Republican presidential nomination. As wildfires are increasing across the Mountain West, communities are encouraging residents to prepare before emergencies happen. But for older adults, preparation can be more challenging, as things like mobility issues and health concerns can make emergency planning more complicated. In Carbondale, on Colorado's western slope, one local organizer is helping seniors get ready for wildfires while also building community and having some fun. For Rocky Mountain Community Radio, KDNK's Amy Haddon Marsh has more.
7: Good, good, good. So now you get to spin the wheel. And as you spin the wheel, the arrow goes around.
8: The best part of age-friendly Carbondale's first Friday booth is the Wheel of Fortune. Modeled after the TV show's giant spinning wheel, this one is a petite blue, yellow, red, and green handmade version. Instead of winning money, contestants win items to stock a go bag.
9: Like flashlights and, you know, emergency whistles and a first aid kit and a water bowl for your dog. Just starter things to help people start thinking about what they need to do if they do need to evacuate.
8: Carbondale resident and age-friendly treasurer Ted Zislis made the wheel and just about everything else in the booth, including two panels, each covered with a collage of information. Photos and graphics from wildfire preparedness booklets by local fire departments, Colorado State University, and the Colorado State Forest Service.
9: So this presentation is hopefully to encourage people who
7: have not been concerned enough about wildfires coming into Carbondale. Everybody's breathing the smoke, but everybody seems to have an opinion, a general feeling like it's never going to affect us.
8: So Zislis, a certified ambassador for Fire Adapted Colorado, decided to do something about that. With the help of a $2,500 micro grant from AARP, formerly known as the American Association of Retired Persons, he took on a project to educate the community about how to prepare their homes for wildfire and what to take with them if they have to leave. These AARP micro grants support projects that benefit all ages. Categories include bike audits, walk audits, home modifications, and disaster preparedness. Marisa Volpe, Associate State Director of Livable Communities for AARP, told KDNK that AARP is not just about retirees anymore.
10: There's definitely been a rebrand. Typically, we were known as the, you know, the Association for Retired People, and got that idea that we were for folks when they were coming into retirement, and sort of got correlated with Social Security and those types of things.
8: But she adds, the optics of aging are evolving.
10: We know that there's really a changing face of retirement, and then we need to start having these conversations much earlier. Mm-hmm. What does it mean to look at financial resilience and security? And, you know, we don't have the pensions like many of our families might have had.
8: Volpe said aging applies to everyone and that it's time for younger generations to prepare.
10: What does it mean for me and, you know, my generation and network? You know, I have 20 girlfriends I sent an email out about solo aging, where we may be single, don't have kids. What's that going to look like? And are we going to do the Golden Girls? It feels much more relevant that I'll be in a group and we'll start to talk about these issues.
8: She added that age-friendly Carbondale's application was selected this year due to the group's track record, including a walk audit, which resulted in lighted crosswalks on Highway 133.
10: They are a tight-knit, strong community, and in terms of a project that meets the needs of the community, I can't think of a better one than emergency preparedness.
8: Zislis told KDNK that his project was inspired by the 2025 Palisades fire in Los Angeles.
9: And we are similar in the aspect of we consider ourselves a relatively safe, urbanized community, but we live in what's called the wilderness-urban interface, where we're totally surrounded by wilderness and very susceptible to fire sweeping down.
8: Wildfires have definitely swept down on and around the Roaring Fork Valley over the past three decades. The 1994 South Canyon Fire killed 14 firefighters. The 2002 Coal Seam Fire swept through West Glenwood Springs. The 2018 Lake Christine Fire was ignited by tracer bullets at the Basalt Shooting Range. The Grizzly Creek Fire 6 years ago closed Glenwood Canyon for 2 weeks at the height of summer. Wildfire smoke has plagued the area this year from other large fires on the western slope and in Utah. Zislis used the AARP grant money to purchase supplies for the booth. Other than the go bag goodies, a plethora of information, and the Wheel of Fortune, the booth offers a list of personal things to grab in case of evacuation and a fire resilience survey. Sue Zislis, Ted's partner, carried the survey on her clipboard through a recent First Friday crowd, but she realized something was missing. Renters who can be powerless to create defensible spaces around their homes.
11: They're concerned about go bags and that sort of thing that is appropriate, but they're frustrated with their landlords who may not even be, you know, fixing a leak, let alone mitigating fire risk on the property, let alone giving them information about what they should do.
8: Ted and his crew will take the booth to First Fridays and the Wednesday Carbondale Farmers Market for the rest of the summer. For KDNK News, I'm Amy Haddon Marsh.
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0: This is JP on No Regerts, and the show's going so fast I almost forgot the little comedy skit that I've got to give you. But first, here's some good guitar work by David Gilmour.

coming. Hard time, no ring. What's the current?

I have a girlfriend who told me she's switching gears career-wise and is now a life coach. Look, I'm not saying all life coaches are crazy, but I would maybe say that crazy people are life coaches. Is that fair? She is in absolutely no position to give other people advice at all. It's so odd. Maybe it's like the cobbler's son has no shoes kind of vibe, but it's bananas. She can't be alone. She's a total wreck. She's like, I can't find a boyfriend, and there's no single guys, and half of men are gay, and I can't tell, and I don't want to waste my time. And I'm like, I don't know if that's an exact statistic. Then she says, I just wish that gay men would wear some kind of symbol. And I said, somebody thought of that already. Look, is that the best joke ever written? No, I'm not saying it is. But I do feel like it's a very fresh take on a Holocaust joke. You know,

The British post-punk band Mekons doing Private Defense Contractor. Before that, Sarah Silverman, the comedian, doing a little skit called Life Coach. And I guess she gets a pass on Holocaust jokes because she grew up Jewish. Anyway, that was off her release, Someone You Love, and it was kind of funny. Josalie Paulette before that. A new one from her, Like a River, off If I Let It Quiet. And David Gilmour, yes, the Pink Floyd guitarist, went back to 1977 for that off his solo release called David Gilmour. And that song was called Mahalis. I have had a lot of fun playing music for you this afternoon, and I appreciate you tuning in. I will be back next week on No Regrets Radio from 3 to 5:30. And for now, stay tuned for Rise, followed by more music coming from Driftwood Lodge. And the time on KDUR Durango is 5 o'clock.

Welcome to Rise, a program about international development and global poverty, hosted by myself, Wade Griffith, the executive director of the Shanta Village Partners, and Japreet Kaur of All We Can. Unfortunately, Japreet couldn't be with us today, so the show is always diminished when she's not here because, in addition to being brilliant, she's also a passionate activist on behalf of decolonizing international development. And whenever she talks, you know, my mouth hangs open because she always has some crazy insights that I could have never come up with in a million years. So, Japreet, we miss you when you're not here. It's never as good when you're not co-hosting the show. This program, Rise, brings together innovators, thought leaders, implementers, funders of international development, people who care about global poverty and want to see it addressed in a better, more effective, decolonized way where the global north isn't dictating solutions or strategies to the global south, but we flip the globe, we shift the power to where the people in those villages are calling the shots, which, oh, by the way, in addition to being more ethical, is also pragmatically superior because that leads to ownership, and community-led development is just another way of saying sustainable development, where the people in the community set the agenda, they do the work, they over time develop the ability to finance it themselves and have complete ownership of what's happening and what's going to happen in their community. And to this man's way of thinking, that is the only proven solution to extreme poverty. Is it community-led? Because if it's not, it will not be sustainable. So our work, speaking for Shanta Village Partners, is really about equipping local people to address local problems. Equipping local people to address local problems. And when I'm trying to be provocative, I say, if you're not equipping local people to address local problems, then you are the problem. So just ponder that for a moment. This program today is a little bit of a potpourri. I want to address the kind of recent shuttering of USAID. And then I also want to share a few secrets of international development that, as someone who's interested in it, maybe you're a donor, maybe you're a volunteer. Hopefully some of you are practitioners and implementers in this space. But occasionally I like to pull the curtain back and share some secrets that I would have never known about this work had I not just jumped into it feet first and gotten involved. And even then, it's taken years to discover a lot of things about this work that aren't commonly known, certainly by donors, supporters, advocates. It's the things that implementers on the ground learn and that I've either learned or even more often the case that has been taught to me by implementing partners and colleagues who are working on the ground in places like Myanmar or Zambia. So let's dive in. As you know, in the last year, the Trump administration, with the help of Elon Musk and a cadre of people that he brought into the government, at least in a quasi sort of way, basically deconstructed USAID, a bilateral organization whereby the United States exerted soft power by providing humanitarian assistance through various channels to usually countries in the global south, the two-thirds world, developing nations, whatever lingo you want to use. Places where poverty is common and where people lack even the most basic things like clean water, shelter, adequate livelihoods, medical care, reproductive health, even things like basic vaccinations. And there are some aspects of that that aren't commonly known that I want to share. And to me, I just want to go on the record and say I don't think this is partisan. What I'm really talking about isn't this party or that party in the United States. I'm talking about USAID and what happens when that enormous domino is knocked over. There are infinite dominoes that have been knocked over with that one. And I understand that from certain political vantage points, certain ideologies, cutting costs, cutting the budget, that those things can be defended, and they're valid reasons when your country runs a huge budget deficit like the United States. There's valid reasons why you might say, hey, we need to be fiscally responsible. And I think most of those reasons are valid. And in a vacuum, you know, I could sign on to those things.
But you have to look at them in context. You know, let's take, for example, this war in Iran. Obviously, I'm not an expert on foreign policy, but I'm well-read, and I know some of the dynamics that existed in the Obama administration's agreement that was made with Iran versus that being taken apart by the Trump administration and now this current version of conflict with Iran. What I can say, and I get this from viewpoints on both sides of the partisan divide, is that we've gone to war with Iran, and the things that we wanted in some cases are worse, not better, right? In essence, the regime hasn't changed in Iran. Now Iran has additional leverage because they've discovered or decided to exert their ability to control shipping in the Strait of Hormuz, through which an enormous amount of goods that the world relies on, not the least of which is nitrogen for fertilizer used for farms in the United States, but also oil and other products, a lot of chemical products that are relied upon in the world, flow through there. So now Iran has additional leverage. The regime didn't change. And oh, by the way, the enriched uranium that they have stockpiled, that they still have, they still have it and seem unwilling to change. So this geopolitical game of chicken, we seem to be the chicken because people in the United States are like, oh, we don't want to pay $6 in gas. We didn't want this war in the first place. So why are we talking about this on Rise? Well, I did some research on what that conflict is going to cost the United States. And estimates are all over the place, to be honest with you, because they're short-term costs, long-term costs. There's repairing military bases that have been hit by munitions from Iran. There's replacing ordnance and munitions that have been expended. There's healthcare costs for the over 400 servicemen and women who've been injured in the United States. There are a lot of operational logistics, fuel costs that don't meet the eye. But conservative estimates, I think, would say that at this point, when I'm recording this, and it'll be more when you're hearing this, is at least $30 billion, significantly more than 1 year of USAID costs. Okay, so we've decided that the millions of people, and this is another conservative estimate, the millions of additional deaths in the world that are going to come from the shuttering of USAID is worth saving that money and then turning around and from this person's perspective, blowing it on this military adventurism that seems to have netted nothing, probably made geopolitical circumstances worse in the world, less stable. And it's good to note that roughly the cost to this point are the same. Roughly, you know, we're talking big numbers here, but high 20s billion dollars would be the maximum the U.S. would spend on USAID in a given year. You know, 2 or 3 months of operations in Iran has cost the same thing. But what's not being told, and you have to do your own research on this, is how many lives are going to be lost because of the shuttering of USAID. The USAID was a huge supporter of early childhood vaccinations throughout the less developed world, a lot of global South. I wish I could take these zealous USAID destroyers to a place like Zambia and let them sit with me in a preschool in Mazabuka or sit, you know, outside of a mud hut and hold these children in their arms and then tell me that those children shouldn't be vaccinated against basic but deadly diseases. It's ludicrous to think that if you actually had a frame of reference that you would be okay with killing those children. Because to me, that's a decision to say, we want to cut the government size or we want to cut the budget, and we're willing to have millions of children die to do it. I'm telling you, friends, listeners, that's not my opinion. That's a fact. Do your own research. Millions of children will die because of this over a period of time. And beyond that,
The thousands of feeding programs that are being shut down in places like refugee camps where people can't work, they can't farm, medical care in refugee camps, feeding centers in refugee camps also shut down. On top of that, George W. Bush's program to address AIDS and HIV in Africa to provide treatment, which also then allows for and supports preventing the transmission of HIV, that's also being deconstructed. And how many lives needlessly is that going to cost? When by any measurement, it's been incredibly successful. You can't even find a hint of data that suggests that that program, PEPFAR, hasn't been incredibly successful in preventing the transmission of HIV, preventing death, and really addressing something that could that was destabilizing the entire continent. So I just want to point out to our listeners that those are the obvious things that are happening because USAID is shuttered. And if you challenge or disagree with what I'm saying, let me encourage you to go online and find trusted sources and research it yourself. But as a nation, we've decided that zealously reducing the size of the federal

where a group of community members have created their own preschool with no outside support, just so both family members can work and try to have enough money to eat three meals a day. And just have them hold those children in their arms for a few hours. And then to make that decision that, no, you're not going to get vaccinated. And, yeah, you're probably going to die of a disease. But we've just decided that, you know, we don't care. I just don't believe it. I just don't believe that people would do that if they – but they wouldn't go there, of course, because that would, you know, be painful to see. It's better just not to see, not to look away, to walk down the other side of the street, to refer to a parable there. So the last piece of that I want to mention that I didn't learn until I was in Zambia a week ago, I was talking to some development workers there, and they said, well, you know about the suicides, don't you? And I said, no, what are you talking about? And they said the USAID suicides. And I was like, I have no idea. And they were like, well, most of the people that were implementing these programs, whether it's the HIV/AIDS program, whether it's early childhood vaccinations, you know, these people have worked for many years doing this work. It's complicated. It's difficult work. This was their profession and their career. And like people in the U.S., they borrowed money to buy a house. Maybe they have a mortgage. Maybe they borrowed money to buy a car. And there have been a rash of suicides across Zambia from people who they're going to be destroyed financially, their whole family, because they thought they had a career doing humanitarian work. It's gone. No warning, no preparation. And they couldn't face it. And they've committed suicide because of the financial ruin, of not being able to face the financial ruin that has been brought onto their family. And so that's an untold story that I'm sure some people don't care about, but I care about, because these people were humanitarian workers. And don't think for a minute they were making a lot of money, because I know for a fact from interacting with Zambian humanitarian workers that they don't make a lot of money. They don't have running water in their own house, by the way, usually. But, you know, not reliable running water. Anyway, not 24 hours a day. And just seeing that and just the callousness with which that was done, it was just took me to a place of reflecting on how these decisions are made. And does this really reflect the heart and the spirit and the values of the United States people, the American people? I don't think it does. So let me pause there, take a moment, take a breath, and identify ourselves again. This is RISE, a program about international development and global poverty, hosted by myself, Wade Griffith, Executive Director of Shanta Village Partners, and also Japreet Kaur, who couldn't be with us today. She works with All We Can, an amazing NGO operating out of London that does really impactful community-led development around the world. She's an incredible advocate and activist for community-led development, for decolonizing it. Also, I want to say a word of thank you to KDUR at Fort Lewis College. They are the ones that make this podcast possible. People like Bryant Liggett, Douglas, others, thank you so much for making this possible. So with that kind of USAID reflection behind me, I just want to talk about a couple lessons I've learned doing this work over the last 6 years, things that you as a listener, if you're listening to this, you probably donate to this or that organization. You probably have an interest in global poverty. I assume you've got a big heart, you're empathetic, and you identify organizations that you trust based on, you know, ever how you vet them. Maybe you know people that work in them. Maybe you volunteered with them. Maybe you served on a board. And so you have a trust and belief that that money's going to be deployed efficiently, honestly, and effectively. You know, a little side note, you know, one of the ways you can vet organizations is ask what their program efficiency ratio is, PER. You know, what percentage of their money goes to program as opposed to administration and fundraising. And you want to look for an organization that the very least is over 65%, but hopefully over 70 or 75%, depending on what's going on in the life cycle of that organization, so that the majority of the money's going into the actual program itself. Again, that's a program efficiency ratio. That's a great place to start, because that's something a lot of people who donate don't even know about, that term of art or that metric that's

used in philanthropy to determine whether a philanthropic organization is efficient with donor funds. Is all the money going to the staff, for example? Is it going to glitzy, glossy fundraising or marketing? Or is the majority of the money, and hopefully more than just a simple majority of the money, going to the actual program itself, right? So for Shanta's purposes, we always want to be above 70% Shanta Village Partners. That's kind of a mark of a gold standard. And we have a goal and a strategy to get that number to 100% program efficiency ratio. But that's a great dialogue that you can have with any organization that you're interested in supporting. Just ask them, what's your program efficiency ratio? And, you know, are they willing to share it? You know, do they know what it is? What is it? If it blips down, do they have a reason for that? Oh, we had to, you know, do this or that. And sometimes there's reasons that the number dips and then comes back up. But you definitely want to be aware of it. So for the remainder of the show, we have about 6 or 7 minutes. I want to share a couple of insights that I've gotten that were, to me, were like secrets in the development space that I did not know or understand as a donor, but now I do. The first of which was taught to me by our program manager in Zambia, amazing woman named Janet Nione. Janet is an incredible community organizer. I think that's her primary gift. Like, no one can organize a community to take ownership of development like she can. And one of the things when I started working with Janet that she taught me was that development attracts development. And I heard her say that one time talking to a colleague, and I said, whoa, wait a second. Never heard that before. Sounds interesting. What are you talking about? And she said, well, this project, she was talking about this solar electrification and water project on a campus, what we called the campus project in Zambia, school, a clinic, teacher housing, clinic staff housing, all on one campus that serves a huge catchment area. And we worked with Village Aid Project at Fort Lewis College. We worked with, you know, various stakeholders to bring solar panels to electrify this whole campus that had no electricity and no reliable source of clean water. And so with a host of partners, we equipped the village to address these issues. And we did part of it. They did part of it. It was definitely a community-led project. But she said, what you're going to see happen is now that there's electricity here and water, a lot of projects are going to happen here that would have never happened. Like, you've drawn a lot of attention to this area, and you've made it kind of a fertile ground for development. There are a lot of things that can be done when you have electricity and water that couldn't be done otherwise. Also, you've made a multi-year commitment, maybe decades-long commitment, to work in this area. So you've created this sustainable scaffolding, right? You're going to be here working for a long time, Shanta Village Partners, and you're equipping the villagers to do the work themselves. You're equipping them to finance it themselves ultimately and to do the repair work and maintenance. And so people are more apt to invest, be it government, local corporations and industry, other NGOs. They're going to want to come in here and get involved because this is a safer place to invest their finite development dollars, because the community is now getting organized to maintain projects, to lead them, execute them, maintain them, and even finance the maintenance of it themselves. So would you rather go to this community over here that has no organization and start from scratch and hope it works out? Or would you rather come into this community? Man, they're organized. They're taking ownership. They've gotten themselves organized to dream, design, execute, and even maintain projects. Where would you want to invest your finite dollars? And theoretically, that made sense to me. Like, oh. And she said, oh, by the way, people also like to be a part of a winning story. They want to be on the winning team, and good things are happening here. It's going to draw people in who want to be associated with this real transformation. So I kind of scratched my head and I said, okay, yeah, I'll think about that. So this year I went back, holy moly, total. It's amazing. On that campus, let me just give you a couple of examples.
Now there's a feeding program there. We had nothing to do about. We did know there was a food security issue, but because there's clean water and electricity there, the government has started a feeding program. So there's one meal a day provided at the school, which obviously boosts attendance and reduces dropout rates. The government came in and built a health room, like a little miniature health clinic for students, because there's 800 students there. So like a nurse, school nurse, but it's a whole building just for that, which is another amazing thing. The government also came in and built additional teacher housing. And now they're talking about doing an additional labor and delivery annex on the clinic. All of that in 1 year after the water and solar was done. That attention, faith, trust, a desire to invest, all of that was amplified. And now local industry wants to get involved. There are other NGOs who have said, we want to get involved. And it's amazing to see how development attracts development. I didn't know that. I had no idea. Honestly, I probably thought it was the opposite. I thought, well, we're working here, so other people will go to other places, right? They won't want to be involved here because we're doing something here. When really, not all money allocated by governments is even spent. Not all money allocated by corporations is for charitable work is spent. Sometimes they're just not able to find the right kind of project in the right kind of place. So when you're doing development work effectively and creating a sustainable model in a community, you will be surprised to see that other money shakes loose to come in and multiply your efforts. And that's the way I see it. There's a multiplicative, am I saying that right, effect that people want to come in and build onto what you're doing and add in, hopefully still acknowledging community leadership. What does the local community want? And we try to advocate for that. But development attracts development. So that's one thing I wanted you to know. Second thing I wanted to throw out is that I keep learning and relearning that this work is slow and messy. That real development work, all right, not projects, not drive in, do a thing and leave. That's not development work. That's project work. But genuine development work is slow and messy. Why is that way? Because the people are the project. And if they're not the project, you're doing it wrong, right? If the project is cement or bricks or a drilling rig, you're not doing development work. You may think you are, but you're not. You're just doing project work. And the Global South, be it in Asia, be it in Africa, be it in South America, Central America, is littered. I've seen it with my own eyes, with abandoned projects that I'm sure were beautiful and generated amazing marketing materials, but the community wasn't involved. They either didn't, it wasn't their priority. They weren't consulted. They weren't included in building it. They had no ownership and or even desire to own it. And so the projects, when they break, as all projects do, weren't fixed, weren't maintained. In a lot of cases, they were never even used. And I can tell stories about that from my own experience, that the real work is building relationships with communities that are trapped in poverty, learning about their reality, learning what resources they do have, learning what they would like to see happen in their community. What are their dreams? What are their desires? And then figuring out, well, how can we partner together so that what we have as an organization, we can equip you with, so that then you can address this issue yourself and have the win for yourself. Like, get to say, oh, we did this. You get to be the hero of your own story and be like, whoa, we did this, which builds your confidence, which builds your sense of agency, which builds your sense of sovereignty, that we don't need someone to save us. We just need an opportunity. Okay. Just give us some bare bones tools, a little teaching, a little know-how, a little help us get organized, and then step back and watch what we can do. I could go on forever with stories where I've seen that truth of that. That's development work, equipping local people to address local problems. And let me just tell you, it's slow and messy because what you're developing are hearts and minds. You know, you're helping people that have been
inculcated with a fatalistic worldview to discover, no, we can effect change in our community. We are as gifted as anyone in the world. We do have talent, and we can make this change. When that light goes on in someone's eyes, you've done development work. So those are just a couple of lessons I've learned that I wanted to share with you today that I hope will be insightful and beneficial, and will encourage you to get involved. You know, we'd love to have you get involved. Look up All We Can online. All We Can is an NGO based in the UK. Look up Shanta Village Partners online, S-H-A-N-T-A. We'd love to have you get involved in this work. We believe we're doing it the right way, in a way that is more ethical, and as a result, is also more pragmatically effective and sustainable. So with that, let me wrap up and say thank you for listening to RISE, a program about international development and global poverty. This is recorded by KDUR at Fort Lewis College. Huge thank you to Bryant Liggett, Douglas, and team for helping us make this possible. RISE is about bringing together implementers, donors, thought leaders, and even supporters in various ways of people who want to see hope brought to communities trapped in extreme poverty, but want to do it in the right way, where we equip local people to address local problems. Community-led development, that's what we're about. So if you're interested in that, please continue to follow the podcast, hit that follow button, leave a review. Let's get the message out together. Thank you for listening.

0: It is 5:59 p.m. and you are listening to KDUR Durango. Outside right now it is 93 degrees and clear skies. The winds are up to 9 miles per hour. There is an air quality alert. Tonight we'll have a low of 58 degrees, mostly clear weather. Thursday will be a high of 99. It's going to be sunny with some patchy smoke. And then there'll be a low of 58 and mostly clear in the evening tomorrow.
1: I'm Dr. Anthony Lizerwitz, and this is Climate Connections. Climate change is increasingly disrupting kids' education. When extreme weather hits, schools often close for kids' safety. Hurricanes, floods, storms, snow, freezing cold, and wildfire smoke can all prompt schools to shut their doors or send kids home early. And many schools, especially in northern areas, lack air conditioning and have had to close during extreme heat waves.
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1: Jonathan Klein is the CEO of the climate and education nonprofit Undaunted K-12. His group maps instances across the U.S. when a school day or school activity was canceled, delayed, or cut short by extreme weather.
2: Every time we hear of a school disrupted by extreme weather, we put it on the map.
1: Klein says that in the 2024 to 2025 school year, extreme weather disrupted school for 9 million students. And this past year, in his state of California, students lost about 500,000 hours of instructional time. When school is canceled, parents may have to skip work to stay home with their kids, and many families also rely on school breakfast and lunch, so the impacts go far beyond lost learning time. 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

0: the Driftwood Lodge. Come on down to it.
1: It is the Driftwood Lodge. Welcome to it, friends. DJ Chris Haichu, and I'm here for a couple hours to play you some music that's caught my ears. I don't know. It's a little harder this week because I've been all over the place. Late night cerebral minimalist listening, day long punk listening. It's kind of hard to stitch these things together, and other things as well. So I don't know. We'll